0: for this team, for you blokes, for people beforehand, and I've got one more trip to do.
1: At stumps on day four, England needed 270 runs to win with 6 wickets in hand. Canada is the first nation through to the round of 16 at the FIFA World Cup after a 1-0 win over South Africa. And in Formula One, George Russell has won the Austrian Grand Prix. Max Verstappen and Kimi Antonelli rounded out the podium, while Australian Oscar Piastri climbed to fourth after starting seventh.
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3: The weather forecast for our listening area for today is cloudy with low winds. No precipitation is forecast for today. The maximum temperatures in Bathurst and in Orange should be 14 degrees. Tomorrow we can expect showers with the temperature range for Bathurst 10 degrees to 13 degrees and Orange tomorrow an overnight minimum of 10 with a maximum expected tomorrow in Orange of 12 degrees. By the end of the week it's going to be cooler. For example, on Friday the maximum in Bathurst should be 10 degrees and in Orange the maximum should be 8 degrees in Bathurst.
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Eddie Fisher sang Wish You Were Here, written by Harold Rome as the title song for a New York production in 1952.

Red Roses for a Blue Lady, written by Sid Tepper and Roy Brodsky, sung by the Melbourne-born singer Frankie Davidson. It was a hit in 1949 for Vaughan Munro and then for Wayne Newton in 1965. Good songs last forever, don't they? And before that, Faraway Places, sung by Margaret Whiting with the Crew Chiefs and Frank Duval's orchestra, song written by Joan Whitney and Alex Kramer.

Scottish tenor Kenneth McKellar, recorded on the road to Mandalay in 1963. The song had been written back in 1907 by Ole Speaks, with lyrics by Rudyard Kipling. In June 1956, the motion picture version of The King and I was released. I wonder if you can remember who were the two stars, the male and female leads, in the motion picture version of King and I. The American soprano Bernadette Peters recorded one of the songs from that score.

Something Wonderful from The King and I was sung by the American soprano Bernadette Peters. And the stars of the motion picture version were Deborah Carr and Yul Brynner.

0: Sweet Georgia Brown, played by the band of Earl Hines. It was preceded by Them Their Eyes. A male vocalist sang with Lester Young's orchestra, both songs composed by Maceo Pinkard. In about 1 minute, I'll play a recording by my singer of renown for this week.
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0: Normally at about this time of my program each week, I play a recording by a singer who might not normally be represented, my singer of renown, as the term that I use, borrowed from an old radio program presented on ABC Radio decades ago by John Carger. My singer of renown this week was born in Brisbane in 1950. She became a leading performer in Australian musical theatre from the 1970s. She was classically trained in singing and in dancing, and especially noted for roles in Stephen Sondheim musicals. She's also sung in the United Kingdom and the USA. I refer to Geraldine Turner.

Losing My Mind and Old Friends, written by Stephen Sondheim for the musical production Follies in 1971. And the singer was the Australian soprano Geraldine Turner.

Smiling Through, sung by Nelson Eddy, was written by the American composer Arthur Penn in 1919. It was used in several movies over many decades, from the 1920s to the 1940s. And I played that recording because today's the anniversary of the birth in 1901 of Nelson Eddy. Earlier I played a Tony Bennett duet with Joanne. This time it's with the British singer and entertainer George Michael.

0: That recording of How Do You Keep the Music Playing by Tony Bennett and George Michael was released in 2006. The song had been written back in 1982 by Michel Legrand, with lyrics by Alan and Marilyn Bergman.
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0: And I'd like to remind you that my program, Monday Morning Music with Graham Pascoe, is also available listening on demand.

Joe Stafford was accompanied by the orchestra of Paul Weston in that recording of On London Bridge, written in 1956 by Sid Tepper and Roy Bennett. In 1964, Bing Crosby appeared in one of the very last motion pictures in which he starred. Well, he actually co-starred with Frank Sinatra, Sammy Davis Jr. and Dean Martin. The film was called Robin and the Seven Hoods. It was set in gangland Chicago in 1928, sort of a spoof on one of the gangster films of that era. And one of the songs in the show was Mr. Booze.

0: I want to testify.
1: Well, then cleanse yourself, my child. Cleanse yourself. Brothers and sisters, I happen to know this poor unfortunate soul and the fight she's waging against sin. That old devil hooch has turned her into the unsightly person you see before you. Give us your testimony, my child.
0: Well, it all began with Daddy.
2: Yeah?
0: He said drink helped him stay alive.
2: Yeah?
0: Do you know how old he was when he died?
2: No.
0: He was 25.
2: No.
0: That's why I gotta come clean.
1: Why?
0: Because I'm already 17.
1: Who's to blame?
2: Who's to blame?
1: What's his name?

0: Wanna testify?
1: Well, come forward, dear brother, come forward. You see here, ladies and gentlemen, a man who just last year was the United States Olympic heavyweight wrestling champion. Here he is, just a shadow of his former self, wasted in health, ravaged by sin. Oh, give us your testimony, dear brother.
0: I was cruel, and I was mean.
1: He was mean.
0: I was a no-good pickpocket.
1: A no-good pickpocket.
0: And then, you see, Jin got me in its clutches now.
1: Sin got him in his clutches.
0: No, Jin, I say, Reverend.
1: Jin, oh, I didn't hear the first part.
0: Oh, and that's why I needs forgiving.
2: Why?
0: Because my hand shakes so much now, I can't even make a living. That's it.

0: I want to testify.
1: Man, you don't have to.
0: Oh, but I want to.
2: Oh, let the bump testify.
1: Okay, then put down that demijohn and come up forward here and let us lead you on the path of righteousness. Not long ago, brothers and sisters, this helpless soul was the foremost brain surgeon in this grand and glorious country. Success was smiling down upon him. Well, go ahead now, tell us your story. Yeah, don't be afraid
0: Let me tell. You see, I use spirits for medicinal purposes only.
3: Yeah.
0: I manufactured it for medicinal purposes only.
3: Yeah.
0: Then I started drinking what I manufactured until I drank myself out of a hell of a business for medicinal purposes only.
3: That's right.
4: Now, alcohol makes a big man small and can lead to a life crime.
1: Demon rum makes a gin a bum and you can cash in before your time.
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1: 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Whoa!

Mr. Booze, sung by Crosby, Sinatra, Davis Jr. and Martin, and written by Van Heusen and Kahn.

0: Come to Me, sung by Johnny Mathis. And I didn't realise that that was the title of a television production from 1957. The song written by Peter Lind Hayes and Robert Allen. Johnny Mathis and the song Come to Me. It's less than 2 minutes to National Radio News time. I hope you've enjoyed my selections of music. I'll be back, of course, next Monday for the morning music program. A note here from the Orange City Council about an all-abilities basketball competition. It's run by the Orange City Council and the Orange Basketball Association, and it started in May, so I assume that it's still going, and held at the Orange Basketball Courts of the Police Citizens Youth Club. And get more information, you could contact Katrina Housier, and her number is 6393 8628. That's 6393 8628. If you'd like more information about the All Abilities Basketball Competition run by the Orange City Council and the Orange Basketball Association, call Katrina Housier, 6393 8628, or another number, 0438 274 909. That's 0438 274 909. Registrations have closed for that, but perhaps there's an opportunity to get involved with the Orange City Council and the Orange Basketball Association. It's just about time for the National Radio News, and remember, each weekday at midday we have the Talking Newspaper, where volunteers from 2MCE read from the two newspapers, the Bathurst and Orange newspapers.
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2: Hello, I'm Laura Devoy. The Royal Commission into Anti-Semitism and Social Cohesion will this fortnight hear from social media platforms about the rise of anti-Semitism online. The third block of hearings got underway in Sydney this morning. It'll run for 2 weeks before the Commission heads to Melbourne. Senior Counsel Assisting Richard Lancaster said several social media platforms had been granted leave to appear at the inquiry. He said some platforms have been more effective than others in addressing online hate.
3: The evidence will show that the major platforms have recently made efforts to strengthen their content moderation policies and improve the avenues by which users can report anti-Semitic and other hateful content online. In some cases, the platforms have taken the initiative themselves. In other cases, they have been forced to act by regulatory changes.
2: A leading international organisation has criticised Australia over its human rights obligations, Scarlett Coppola reports.
4: Human Rights Watch says Australia claims it takes its human rights obligations seriously, yet ignored the majority of recommendations resulting from the UN review process. The comments came in the organisation's written response to its fourth universal periodic review at the UN Human Rights Council. It says Australia has refused to accept recommendations from 27 countries to raise the age of criminal responsibility. It also did not accept recommendations calling on it to end offshore processing of asylum seekers. Human Rights Watch also criticised Australia for approving new fossil fuel projects.
2: The Australian Competition and Consumer Commission says it will continue to closely monitor fuel price changes. Last week, the federal government confirmed it would extend the temporary cut to the fuel excise, but at a reduced rate. The ACCC says it wrote to fuel retailers last week, reminding them not to take advantage of the partial restoration in excise to profit at the expense of consumers. The consumer watchdog also urged retailers to be clear and transparent in communications to customers. The Prime Ministers of Australia and Vanuatu are set to sign a landmark agreement today. The Nakamal Agreement was set to be signed last year, but Vanuatu pulled out at the last minute. Reports suggest the agreement has been watered down since then. According to an unconfirmed document which was leaked yesterday, it will see Port Vila consult Canberra on proposed third-party engagement in Vanuatu's critical infrastructure. The World Health Organization says more than 1,300 excess deaths have been recorded since the heatwave affecting Europe and the UK began. The BBC's Stephanie Prentice reports.
5: The WHO's Director General is warning that European homes, schools and workplaces were not built for the kind of temperatures reached over the past few days, as an estimated 190 million people experienced extreme heat with few opportunities for respite. In France, many areas peaked at 40 degrees or more. Its health agency recorded 1,000 additional deaths in less than a week, most in red regions flagged as dangerous and involving older people at home. In Germany, a new record of 41.7 was logged.
2: Turning to sport, in athletics, Cameron Myers and Sarah Billings have set new Australian records at the Diamond League event in Paris. Myers won the men's 1500 metres in a time of 3 minutes 28 seconds and Billings clocked a time of 1 minute 51.01 to finish 6th in the women's 800 metres.
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9: 2MCE, living well in a world worth living in.
10: What if I told you there was a promised land of incredible landscapes, rich history, and untapped opportunity? A country just waiting to roll out the red carpet to Westerners, frustrated with high income taxes, dysfunctional politics, and creaking healthcare systems. And what if I told you that country is Russia? In September 2024, President Vladimir Putin introduced the Russian Shared Values Visa for citizens of 47 countries it considers unfriendly. It's aimed at people who say they align with Russia's traditional spiritual and moral values, and it's become known as the anti-woke visa. Successful applicants are eligible for up to 3 years of temporary residency without needing to speak Russian or pass a Russian history or law test, as long as they reject what the visa calls the destructive neoliberal ideology of their own country. I'm Dan Hardoon, and for the documentary from the BBC World Service, I've been following the journeys of Westerners uprooting their lives to move to Russia.
11: I'm wedded to these people. I love this country.
12: Russia feels very hopeful. Oh my gosh, as I said that, the sun came out.
10: I've been finding out what life is really like once they arrive, and whether it lives up to the Russian dream being promoted on social media.
13: My journey did not turn out how I expected.
14: If you move into another country for political reasons, maybe just fix your own country first. Like, Russia isn't some utopia.
10: Kerry is a middle-aged woman from Ontario in Canada, where she made her money investing in precious metals. She's always been fascinated by Russia, and remembers when she first heard about the Shared Values Visa on X, formerly Twitter.
12: I have not been excited about the direction of Canada for quite some time. Where the money is spent, the priorities, it makes no sense to me. So when Russia, out of nowhere, announced this all-new Shared Values Visa, how did I feel? Oh my gosh, I freaked right out. Are you kidding? Yes, please.
10: When Kerry sends me a voice note, she's just about to begin her new life in Russia, and she's only been there for a few days.
12: I'm here in Moscow, and there is a calmness here that I just love. I'm guessing that the lack of homeless and the lack of drugs is a big part of it. You don't have to keep looking over your shoulder. You can just let your guard down a bit. It's very safe here. But by and far, the best part about this place is the people. Russians are so friendly.
10: Kerry's experience is different from the Russia many people have in mind, a country that invaded Ukraine and now faces international sanctions and growing labour shortages. But although she's only just arrived, you can really feel her optimism.
12: Russia feels very hopeful. No matter what I dream up, if I'm willing to put in the hard work, the infrastructure and opportunities exist, that I can pull it off.
10: Kerry is one of a small but significant number of Westerners who've applied for the Shared Values Visa. Russia's Interior Ministry says nearly 3,400 applications have been received as of spring 2026, though the figures are difficult to independently verify. So what's motivating people to move? Ilya Belobragin is the managing partner of Move to Russia, which helps people relocate under the Shared Values Visa.
15: A lot of comment that we get from our clients is that I don't recognize the community around me anymore. It's potentially flooded with migrants from countries that don't share my values, and I don't feel that the government is any way interested.

0: People in Western countries still live in the way Ilya describes. But a small minority feels so disillusioned with life at home, they're willing to gamble everything on a move to Russia. The shared values visa has made it easier to do that. Previously, migrants from the West faced strict quotas and had to qualify through work, family, or investment. But how does an applicant prove they're aligned with traditional Russian values? Well, there's no official interview, but applicants need to sign a document saying that they share these values and fulfill other medical and criminal record checks.
1: We do speak to every single person who is sending us an application.
0: Jacob Pinneker is a businessman who moved from Germany to Russia almost a decade ago and now runs an agency helping foreigners relocate to the city of Nizhny Novgorod in Western Russia.
1: We make sure that the person is really serious on moving to Russia. And very often during this conversation, you understand that the person is not prepared for moving at all, because they don't have much information about Russia. They, like, you know, they read Telegram, YouTube, or they are following influencers, etc.
0: Online influencers are playing an important part in promoting the shared values visa. On social media, you can find dozens of accounts of Westerners who've moved there talking about how brilliant their lives are.
2: Russia is the bomb. Like, when I say the bomb, I mean it's like, wow, wow.
3: This is, by far, the safest city I've ever been in.
4: What many people in the United States wish for their country to be, Russia already is.
5: Make Russia great again, because it's a beautiful country.
0: But when I contact more than 50 Westerners who'd moved to Russia, asking if they want to talk about their experiences, the vast majority refuse to engage with me, saying they don't trust the BBC to represent their views fairly. Someone else who does agree to speak is Philip Hutchinson. Philip is in his mid-30s and originally from Essex in the UK. He arrived in Moscow a year ago on the shared values visa. When I speak to him over a video call, his virtual background is a giant image of Moscow's Red Square, the towers of the Kremlin rising over his left shoulder.
6: It's not this scary place that, you know, how much was portrayed in a lot of sort of Western media outlets. You know, life does go on. Yes, it's, you know, apparent that there are wars and special military operations going on, but it's not such a bad place to live, you know. The streets are clean, everything works, amazing cuisine.
0: Philip's wife is Russian, and he took advantage of the shared values visa to be with her when she was refused permission by the UK's Home Office to settle there. So how much of a factor is being anti-woke for him?
6: The whole kind of like woke thing, yeah, look, it wasn't a core decision with me personally, but ultimately the UK is going completely mad with all of this kind of wokeness. You know, we're about to have a child, you know, we're thinking, you know, do we want our child brought up in a world where they're going to school, being taught there's 200 different genders to choose from.
0: Philip is referring to debates in the UK over gender identity, a person's sense of their own gender, and how these topics are discussed in schools. Today, Philip runs a business helping other Westerners relocate to Russia. But before moving to Moscow, he stood as a candidate to be a Member of Parliament for the British Conservative Party, which strongly supported Ukraine after Russia's full-scale invasion in 2022. I ask if this gave him pause for thought when deciding whether to move.
6: I was coming here since 2019. I think I was actually on Russian soil when it all kicked off and when the sort of Russian troops went onto the Ukrainian side. What are my thoughts on it? Look, I don't really get involved in that. I mean, I'm not here as a politician. I'm here to live a nice, quiet life with my family. I run a business.
0: You've said you don't want to get involved in politics, but by moving to Russia during the war and having a business which promotes it as a destination for people to move to based on political values, isn't that an inherently political position?
6: Well, no, really, because we're not promoting it based on those values. A lot of people we guide towards a shared values visa because it's the easiest way to become a full resident here right now, because you bypass things like the language test. But it's not political, helping people to move to Russia.
0: Despite Philip's claim that moving to Russia isn't political, it can come with strings attached. A recent temporary decree means some foreign men, including Westerners aged between 18 and 65, who want to stay in Russia permanently, may need to sign a military or emergency services contract, although there are exemptions and apparent loopholes. There have even been cases of

0: of Westerners voluntarily signing up to fight for Russia. This is the documentary from the BBC World Service with me, Dan Hardoon. I'm following the Westerners moving to Putin's Russia on the so-called anti-woke visa. And while some say the decision isn't political, ideology is often at the heart of why they're leaving the West behind. Chantelle Hare moved to Russia from Texas in December 2023 with her husband Leo and their three sons. Back in America, they ran a carpet cleaning and mobile snack business. The Hares are devout Christians who've become increasingly disillusioned with everything from political division in the US to genetically modified food and what they see as the rise of the LGBTQ movement. Chantelle remembers clearly when the idea of moving to Russia first occurred to them in late 2022.
1: My husband is very much into following the political scene, and he had been listening to speeches of President Putin for some time, and we had sat around the kitchen and we were listening to one of his speeches, and we really appreciated what he was saying, even to the American people. My husband made some comment like, gosh, I wish we had a president like President Putin. Putin for president! And then our younger son, he made a comment, well, Dad, why don't we just move to Russia?
0: And what made you think Russia would be a better place for your family?
1: Because of the things that President Putin was saying. He seems to be a very conservative man. He has family values. He's against the LGBTQ movement and the gay agenda. He also has outlawed witchcraft and fortune telling.
0: Chantelle is referring to recent moves by Russian politicians to ban the advertising of fortune-telling and other so-called mystical services. And I was watching a video that was filmed during your first year in Russia, and you're going around sampling Russian food and dumplings, milking goats.
2: Fresh out of the goat. Can't get any better than that.
3: We're bringing our children, and we're saying we want a future for them, and that's good for Russia.
0: I mean, it did look like you were having a really good time. How were you feeling towards Russia at that point?
1: Yeah, actually, I felt really comfortable here.
0: When Chantelle and her family first came to Russia, the shared values visa didn't exist. So they applied for political asylum, allowing temporary residency in Russia for 3 years. The idea of asylum is interesting because it implies you felt some kind of danger. Did you feel in danger in America?
1: I do believe that, strangely enough, that there is a slight threat of people who are more on the conservative side for religious purposes as Christianity. They will be targeted at some point. It's not so popular yet, but it's on the rise, I believe.
0: The Hares became the poster family for unhappy Westerners moving to Russia. Their asylum ceremony was even broadcast on Russian state media, with Leo Hare thanking President Putin personally. Here's how Leo remembers it.
4: Well, that was a very special day for me, because as much as I want to promote the well-being of my family, I also want to promote the well-being of other people's families. I saw myself as kind of on a cutting edge of an unprecedented piece of immigration legislation. Come to our country and bring your family, and we're here to support your values. This is crazy. And this is the kind of stuff that used to happen in America back in the end of the 1800s and early 1900s. Bring your poor, bring your oppressed. You know, Russia was having almost that same idea.
0: And from a personal perspective, did it feel like you were part of that history?
4: Absolutely. Even before I came to Russia, I felt a keen sense of destiny that somehow our family would be used to promote this type of immigration.
0: You talk about your family being used. Was any part of you concerned that you were just going to be used for Russian propaganda?
4: No, because I believed in the propaganda. It's like I believe it. No one paid me to do this, you know. I believed it. In fact, I was the guy who I would have written the script.
0: Did you write the script?
4: No, it's just what happened. I mean, it was part of the situation. I'm saying I was completely in agreement with using our image to promote an alternative for those who feel stuck in the West.
0: But the Hares' Russian dream did not turn out as they expected. Within weeks of arriving, they say they were defrauded of 5 million rubles, about $50,000, by a contact they trusted, leaving them homeless. When I spoke to them earlier this year, Leo and Chantelle were living separately in Ivanova, a city northeast of Moscow. They'd found work as English tutors, but their older children had returned to the United States. When I ask Leo if Russia has lived up to his expectations, he pauses for a moment before describing the last 2 years as the best and worst of his life.
4: I would say I have learned what the Russian expectations are, and they're pretty low. Even the city of Ivanovo here is largely a rundown city, and there's dirt everywhere. There's so many things that are kind of like, I would say, more third world status, if you will.
0: Given that you've gone through this process, would you encourage other Westerners to move to Russia?
4: I'd say a year ago I would, despite the problems I was having. But right now, there have been some very serious changes in the economics.
0: As of spring 2026, Russia's wartime economy is under significant strain, with high inflation and continuing pressure from Western sanctions. The government has responded with tax rises, including an increase in VAT, something Leo says is making life harder for small businesses, before he moves on to more political concerns.
4: I'm also concerned that the censorship systems are rising up. Russia blocks Western sources. They have these different laws, like in some cases they say it's illegal to like surf the internet for what's termed subversive material. I mean, what's that? Whatever they want it to be that day. You know, the freedom of information, the freedom of speech, basic human freedoms are being manipulated and channelized into what I would call a digital gulag. And this is what Russians tell me. This is just not me criticizing Russia.
0: We're obviously having this conversation while you're in Russia, and you are freely telling me your opinions.
4: Yeah.
0: I mean, do you feel able to freely express what you think there, or is part of you worried about repercussions, especially because you were originally held up as this model family?
4: You know, here's a reason I don't fear repercussions, not because they couldn't come, but because I value truth more than I value my life. I've always been an open book. I've always been straightforward. I've never received a penny or a dime, not from a Western news source like yourself or from the Kremlin. In fact, I know officials. I have a regular relationship with them. And they're probably like watching over me or something. I don't know. I don't really care.
0: Given how things have turned out, I ask Leo if he'd consider going back to America.
4: I could go back at any time. All I have to do is buy a ticket, take my passport, and I'm gone. That's not a problem, but I don't really believe that's my divine calling, if you will. I think I'm supposed to stay here and remain with the people I've chosen to remain with.
0: Does part of you miss America?
4: Yeah, I do actually miss America. I miss the freedoms that have shaped the American personality. Russia, you don't have these human rights values. It's more of a, I would say, just a feudalistic culture that's been kind of modernized. They're very heavily dependent on, like, leaders to kind of define what they should and shouldn't think.
0: Leo's directness about the pros and cons of life in Russia is highly unusual coming from a self-described moral migrant. Many of the people promoting Russia online as a destination for disgruntled Westerners give an entirely rosy picture. But someone else trying to present a more balanced perspective is Ben from Derby in the United Kingdom. He relocated to Kursk in Western Russia, close to the Ukraine border, in 2023.
5: Welcome to Russia, specifically the city of Kursk, my home city.
0: He made a YouTube video with what he admits is the slightly clickbaity title, The Truth About Living in Russia. Ben isn't on the shared values visa. His reason for moving was more personal.
6: So I met my now wife on a language exchange website and fell in love with her, ended up marrying her, and moved to Russia.
0: How did your friends and family react when you said you're going to Russia?
6: At first they thought I was mad. It happened around the time that things started with Ukraine, and so they thought I was a bit insane for going there and it was dangerous. And
0: did that bother you, going to a country that was now at war with its neighbour?
6: When I first went, there was some fighting in the Kursk region. And so you did get quite regular strikes on the city. You get the sirens going off occasionally and rocket alerts.
0: At that point, did you think, oh, actually, am I really making the right decision here?
6: Well, I wanted to be with my wife, so I can put up with that.
0: Last year, Ben made a YouTube video specifically about the shared values visa, which is how I came across him.
5: Now, many people believe that Russia is some kind of conservative paradise, and it's the last bastion of moral religious values in Europe. I would personally say that is not entirely the truth.
0: He says he wanted to correct the misconception that Russia is some kind of conservative paradise.
6: It's not really. For example, there's a prevalence of single-parent households and abortion being very widely accepted, and divorce rates in many regions being extremely high.
0: Ben is right about these contradictions. So is Russia really a conservative utopia? Well, it depends a bit on what you mean by conservative. Russian society is certainly more traditional than much of the West, with a strong emphasis on family, religion, and national identity. But that's not quite the same as the conservatism many Westerners might think of, one that also places a high value on individual freedom and political choice. Ben's video soon caught the attention of other online influencers. Some pro-Ukraine accounts said Ben's video was proof that life for Westerners in Russia is a nightmare. Those supporting Russia said that wasn't what Ben was saying at all. What was the experience like for you seeing people taking your video and spinning their own narratives out of it?
6: At times I didn't like it, because obviously no one likes words being put in their mouth. But in general, I mean, it got me 3,000 subscribers. That's a plus, I guess.
0: 3,000 is very respectable, but there are obviously now people, Westerners in Russia, some of them have very big followings. Yeah. And I just wondered what you make of the wider YouTube community, these Russia content creators.
6: It is hit or miss, obviously, like any community. But I do think there are some people with some kind of agenda that they want to push. I don't personally like that. I think there's some wrong incentives in there with some people.
0: I ask Ben what he means by this. He doesn't want to name names, but feels that some YouTubers might be incentivized, he doesn't say by whom, to promote a certain image of Russia.
6: I have been talking to some other of these YouTubers of people that live in Russia, and they have been approached, and they've been quite open telling me about that. They get the travel paid for to these places and showing off something that they want them to show off, but it's not even exactly, you film this and we'll pay you money for it. It's more a roundabout way until you kind of get into that ecosystem, and then eventually ends up where you might be told exactly what they want you to film.
0: And if someone came to you and said, Ben, there's a lot of money sitting on the table here, can you make a video, but we want to shape the narrative of it, what would you say?
6: I don't know if I can say something about telling them to bog off.
0: It's been almost 2 years since Russia's shared values visa was introduced. So has it been a success? It's certainly made it easier for some Westerners to build new lives in the country, whether for love, faith, or a change of direction. But a bigger wave of anti-woke immigration has not materialised, and those seeking some kind of conservative utopia in Russia may find that the reality is quite different from the dream. You've been listening to the documentary with me, Dan Hardoon. The Russian Dream is a Story Squared production for the BBC World Service.
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9: Hello and welcome. You are tuned in to Final Draft, a half hour of books, writing and literary culture. I'm your host, Andrew Popel, and I'm coming to you across Australia on the Community Radio Network. So welcome. If you have never been here, if you haven't encountered Final Draft before, we sit down every single week with Australian authors and discuss their stories, their storytelling, the inspiration, the perspiration. It is a chance to discover a little bit about the incredible literature that and storytelling that this country produces, and to get to the heart of each of these stories. Catherine Johnson is joining me on the show today, but as we begin, I'm going to acknowledge here at Final Draft, we record on the lands of the Darug and Gunungurra people. I pay my respects to the traditional owners, acknowledging their ongoing connection to their lands, acknowledging that it is unceded land. Catherine Johnson is joining me on the show today with her new novel, Every Wild Soul. It was the inaugural winner of the Australian Literature Prize. And look, I think it's pretty great. Every Wild Soul takes us to Maria Island off the coast of Tasmania. And we explore the life of one family on the island, a rewilding project, and what it means to be connected to our natural world. I cannot wait to bring this conversation to you. It's something close to my heart. So join me today. Catherine Johnson is going to be discussing her new novel, Every Wild Soul.
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9: You are tuned in to Final Draft. It is books, writing and literary culture coming to you across Australia on the Community Radio Network. I'm your host, Andrew Popel, welcoming back to the show, Catherine Johnson. Catherine's the author of five novels, including Matryoshka and Paris Savages. Her latest novel, Every Wild Soul, is the inaugural winner of the Australian Fiction Prize, and she is joining us. Well, she's discussing Every Wild Soul today. Catherine, welcome. It's so great to see you again.
10: Yeah, it's so nice to see you again too, Andrew. Thank you for having me. It's, it's lovely. It's been a little while since we've chatted.
9: It absolutely has. I mean, we last chatted face-to-face pre-pandemic. There's a different world out there now, and I'm so glad that we have places like Maria Island to kind of rest our weary souls, and that's where you're taking us. So to the world, Maria Island is this paradise. It's an ecological wonderland off the coast of Tasmania, and at 18 years old, it's all she's known for so much of her life. She loves the beauty. She loves the chance to be learning about the biodiversity with her father, who's the head ranger. But she's also conscious that her life doesn't look like the other girls and that maybe she'd like to change that. But her dad, Piers, he has other ideas. Ever since his wife left him, he's been determined to protect his daughter. Protection can look a lot like control, though. And so when a storm blows over Maria Island, it promises more than a few ill winds for the residents. I might have taken some liberties there with that intro, Catherine, but I really loved the depth and all the elements here that I hope we get into. And let's start on Maria Island. I feel like I'm at the age where solitude on an island paradise sounds pretty good, but that's not Min's experience. And she's seeking to establish her identity. She's trying to become an adult. It's one of the many contradictions that you explore in the novel. So I was hoping you could tell me a little bit about Maria, about Min, and about the many things that that island, that it represents just to so many people.
10: Yes, definitely. So Maria is a special place to me because it's a place where I visited with my family every year for over a decade because my husband's a marine scientist and he would run university field trips there and take a whole group of students across and I'd see their awe and wonder learning about the life on the island. It's a real Noah's Ark of rare species and it's just beautiful as well in and of itself. And our kids kind of grew up there every Easter, seeing the place. So it's special to me, and it's starting to become a little bit more well known. A few people have fingered me and said, "This is going to make more people come." But that's not necessarily a bad thing. It's beautiful, I think, to connect people with nature and to special places. And Maria is a very special place, I think. And so it represents. I think a jewel-like environment that is becoming more rare in the world and a place of hope where you do have these species and conservation programs to protect endangered species.
9: So I was so fascinated coming into the novel and I've been fascinated reading a little bit of reaction to it, people looking at that sort of side of it, the Maria Island as this ecological wonderland, looking also at the narrative that we're going to pick into and where does this novel sit? Now, I've actually found myself reading quite a few environmental novels or cli-fi lately. I find myself reacting with this curious mix of urgency and hope. How did you approach writing about Maria Island? And also, you're writing about the people who love it, but you're also writing perhaps to an audience who may still be seeking to understand. As you said, you've been accused of perhaps dragging a little bit of tourism to the island, but also who may not understand all the difficulties that it faces.
10: Yeah, so I guess it is a It is a place where those things need to be balanced. And it's a place that there's no development there at all, except for the convict heritage of the island. And there were Aboriginal people living there, of course, too, prior to that. So there are these layers of history that make it a sort of at its core, it's got complexity. Mm. People have tried to settle it, they've tried to farm it. And there was even a cement works for a while, but now nature is claiming it back in a way, and I think people are seeking that out. Mm. So it's a juggle to love and protect those places. I guess the novel is a bit about that. It's about tensions between care and control and preservation and progress in inverted commas. Those tensions play out there.
9: So I am absolutely fascinated by stories of rewilding and the promise that they offer to landscapes, to different species. We were talking about this off air, which is such a mistake I shouldn't make, Catherine. But rewilding, you've put rewilding at the heart of Every Wild Soul across both of the narrative threads. So there is a project on Moriah Island. And I was wondering, what attracted you to this, like this idea of rewilding and the tensions, both narrative tensions, but also I guess some of the environmental tensions that are inherent in these types of projects?
10: Yeah, so I studied biology before I started becoming a writer. In fact, I did biology and journalism, so I was working as a science journalist for a long time. And rewilding fascinates me, and I mean biology fascinates me. So there's a fair bit of biology woven into the book and into my other books as well, because I think it just enriches stories to have that layering of place and what else is there, and how people react to it as well. So for me, rewilding is a source of hope. And once I started to research it more, I was amazed actually about the number of programs around the world that are underway and how successful some of them are. And so the novel, while it talks about Moriah Island, it also talks about Lucy, the character you spoke about, is a journalist. And so she's researching rewilding herself around the world. And so she picks these projects and writes articles on them. There's one in England, there's one in China, there's one in France. And she, most of them are based on true stories. Mm. And she is inspired by them herself. And she is looking for the wild part of herself again as well.
9: It strikes me like rewilding is an environmental science. This is something that is driven by data, as we understand science to be, but it also relies, or as I understand it, it relies very heavily on narrative. And it strikes me it's perfect for something like a novel, because rewilding by its nature has to happen over decades, over generations. And to properly understand it, to properly conceive of it, we have to be able to tell a story about it. I mean, I think it was when I was doing my research before we chatted, I was looking at, I think the first time I heard about rewilding was the project Rewilding Wolves in Yellowstone National Park, which has been going on now for something like 3 decades. To properly conceive of that, we need to be able to tell a good story. Was that on your mind, like telling a good story to get people captivated?
10: Absolutely. I mean, it's not, I wouldn't be bringing the science elements in without story being at the heart of it. Story, it's all about story and the human characters that this story is about. It's about Min and her dad, and it's about Lucy, who's got this guilt that her great grandfather might have been involved in the Thylacine extinction. So people come to the, you know, to the book with their own story and what they're seeking themselves. So rewilding offers the characters something in the story as well. Mm. In terms of, I mean, for Lucy, it's maybe a chance at redemption if she writes stories about rewilding that bring people hope. She's trying to appease her own guilt in a way about maybe what her great grandfather might have been involved in. So yes, narrative is at the absolute heart of it. And I mean, rewilding projects are all about, you know, reintroducing or encouraging species to come back that might have have disappeared from an area. And one of the projects we were talking about just before we started today was the one at Knepp Castle Estate in the UK. And there's a book about it called Wilding, and a film as well. And so Lucy researches that project, and I talk about it in the book because it's the story of a property that was quite degraded in terms of farmland. So that's, if we're talking about narrative, you know, that's the beginning. And then people come along with a vision to try and recover it. And I guess there's some push and pull about how that might be done. And they start with the soil and get that into good shape. And then the insects come and the birds come. And suddenly we've got white storks nesting in the UK for the first time in 600 years, and red kites flying in the sky and predating on stork nests, which hasn't happened, you know, since Shakespeare's time. So there's real story in that, I think.
9: All right, you've given me so many angles. I'm actually going to flip a few of my questions around here because there's a few threads I want to pull on there. But I love the way you've teased out into the entire novel just in that answer. When I got to Lucy's discovery of Knepp Castle, I immediately pulled out my phone and Googled it. I was like, I need to believe this is real. And thank goodness it is real. It is not a narrative or is not a fictional element of the novel. And it sort of led me to this, again, this sense of urgency and hope where Lucy she's looking for hope in her life. She's, unlike Min, she's left Tasmania. She's found herself in England. She's holding on to her ideals. She's a bit unsure of her place in the world. She's got a lot of questions. And that idea of this guilt that she has, she understands her great-grandfather's history. He was a trapper, and she's found a photo that she's not quite sure how to interpret, but she has this guilt about the possibility that he was involved in hunting thylacines. I was really fascinated by this sense of historical guilt. What we do with it seems to me to be a vital part of how we view our relationship to the natural world as something we can either ignore, or do we allow it to consume us? What did you come to any conclusions in going through this journey with Lucy, seeing this balance of our obligations to both the past and the guilt, but also the future and the hope and the sense of acting with purpose?
10: Oh, you ask good questions, Andrew. I think that we need to learn from the past, don't we? And people make decisions in the past that, you know, for all sorts of reasons, and then maybe they end up, you know, toward the end of their life thinking that maybe they've been fed a bit of a line about something. Like, for example, with the thylacine, people thought that they were, you know, decimating sheep and, you know, it was probably more likely wild dogs and that kind of thing. And so I think people probably in their own lifetime experience the guilt over what maybe they did when they were young, and they come to some realisation. And I think, you know, from our forebears, we can learn that perhaps things weren't done the right way in the past, and maybe we can make some kind of amends. So, yes, I think we can't help but look back and, you know, wonder if things could have been done better, and they could have been done better, and how we go forward with that knowledge.
9: Oh, again, I've flipped my entire script here, Catherine. So I'm trying to now sort of draw elements together and all these ideas that you're giving me. There is a definite element of grief and response to grief in the novel. And it struck me, I want to bring Min back in a sec, but I don't want to leave Lucy alone right now. In her mission to, she's following these rewilding efforts around the world. It's going to eventually lead her to Moriah Island. But she meets this eclectic mix of people that are drawn out of their everyday into these missions to enact change. And it strikes me how often, including for Lucy, there are elements of grief in their story of what sort of made them decide to leave their everyday. And it strikes me you set up a really interesting paralleling there with Piers, Min's father, and that sense of when we see this potential for loss, when we see this need for action, and maybe there is an uncertainty around whether there will be loss or not, that decision to hold too tight or to nurture becomes so very vital. I've kept that kind of vague, but I'm really curious about the way you explored this idea of nurturing versus holding perhaps too tight.
10: Yes, well, I'm thinking now about your point about grief too, and how I think when we're struck by, you know, sadness, when we're in grief, I think we try and make sense of the world, you know, maybe more than ever. And I think certainly the times I've experienced that, I feel that you may want to take on something that is going to, it's going to shift your life in a certain way to honour whoever you've lost. Yep. So I think for Lucy's had pregnancy loss in the story, and so she I think is trying to, you know, make sense of all of that, and her seeking out these positive, hopeful stories, and, you know, taking her life in a bit of a different direction, coming back to her home, is a way of her dealing with the grief and kind of marking it in some way, trying to make sense of it, but make something. I don't want to sort of sound twee in terms of making something positive come of it, but having it be some kind of acknowledgement of what's happened, and some kind of, I think it helps in the healing.
9: Yeah.
10: And certainly the book is about nature and healing as well.
9: And also, I think I was thinking there a little bit about that sense, or perhaps that reaction that we can have to grief, where we almost want to freeze, it's like we want to freeze things in amber, to sort of borrow another teased out environmental sort of idea. And do we try to freeze things, which is very much what we're seeing playing out in Min's story. But I really loved, though, was the elements of dissent that you brought into the story, the idea of these contradictions. And I'm going to bring us back to Maria Island, where both the Tasmanian Devils, the rewilding project, it's an interesting to view it like that, but the Tasmanian Devils on Maria Island, and Min, they're on Maria Island for their own good, sort of, would be a way to characterise it. The devils on Moriah are not universally acknowledged, though. And through the character of Verna, you present us with ideas that environmental heritage and protection, they're not just open and shut. How did you want to challenge authority here and some of these conventional wisdoms that we save at all costs?
10: Yes, it's a good point, because you're right, it's not strictly rewilding, and that the devils weren't on Maria Island. They've been brought there as an insurance population because they were threatened with extinction because of this horrible facial tumour disease that's on the rest of the main island of Tasmania. And not everywhere, but it was necessary to protect a population so that they all wouldn't be lost or infected potentially. So it's that situation of compromise, I guess. There's not always an absolutely perfect solution for these things, but you're trying to save a species, and maybe there are costs in, you know, the way that you do that. So on Maria Island with the devils do eat the seabirds, so there is a cost there. And things are rarely black and white, aren't they?
9: And it's just, and again, what I loved is how it's paralleled. The cost, the idea that, well, if we want this, there will be a cost to pay, and we see that playing out both in the environmental conversations but also in the human relationships that drive. So much of the drama, like often when we come to a narrative, we want these different levels to operate. Which kind of brings me back to, it was one of my favourite elements of the book. And I kind of promised you at the beginning that I hadn't built the entire interview around it, although I quite wanted to. Because in Min's story, we have these really interesting homages, both direct and indirect, to Shakespeare's The Tempest. It's fascinating to think about the many readings that you've left open for us here. Let's see how far we go. The thread that I did really want to pull on is the sense of both Min's father, Piers, and Prospero in The Tempest, and this need, or maybe we perceive the need, what they come to decide themselves, to relinquish their control and their power. And we see this through Min's fight for her independence. But I also wondered whether you perhaps meant for this to be a larger issue for us all to kind of chew over, this issue of humans controlling or believing we can control and trying to control the natural world.
10: Yes, no, that's a great observation, and that's exactly what I was hoping might be drawn out, Andrew. So yes, so in Shakespeare's Tempest, there's a storm, there's an island, there's a young woman, Miranda, and we have Min, who is actually Miranda, it's her full name, Prospero in the Tempest. We've got Piers in this story, and they are the ones who are, they reign it over the island as if they're sort of the king. And yes, so that there's that tension between care and control, but also that idea of just over controlling people, but also the place. So and ego and that kind of thing. So Piers and Prospero definitely are of the same mold there, and it's an idea too with rewilding. Sometimes it's not about controlling nature and trying to enforce the natural structure that you're trying to create. It's more a letting go. So at NEP, for example, they got the conditions right, the soil was right, the invertebrates, as I was saying, the birds came back, and it was creatures started to come back of their own accord because the conditions were right. So it was more of a letting go than a controlling kind of approach. And I suppose through the novel, without wanting to give too much away, Piers starts thinking at the beginning that control is the way, and he lost his wife, and he feels very torn and sad about that, very raw about that still, and so he holds Min very close, and you know what he doesn't realise is that's what's driving people away.
9: It's even more fun because on one level, I think this is what's really interesting. On one level, I think for the reader, that is so glaringly obvious. We understand this sort of dynamic. We just want to shake him and say, you know, you're doing this, and he can't see it. He's blind to it. But in many ways, we can then hold that mirror back up to ourselves, and the idea of letting go of control, the metaphorical breaking of the staff of that Prospero has to do at the end of The Tempest, is something that we need to understand about, you know, so many of the things that we're doing that are causing environmental harm. And even within the idea of, you talked there about rewilding projects, that it's the light touch, it's what we don't do that actually has all the impact. So I loved it. I loved finding all of those elements and thinking through them.
10: Oh, I'm so pleased. It's such a nice observation. I mean, the person who gets it right in the book is Werner, who you mentioned before. So he's this German biologist, and he really understands the natural world. He can see the flaws in Piers, and he can see what's going on. He's Min's ally, really, in the story. But he does have a gentle approach, and he helps people as this gentle guide that shows them the natural world, and they come to understand themselves better through the connection that he encourages them to have. And so he has this beautiful way about him where people will come to the island in grief or whatever. So there'll be certain things that have taken them there. They'll come across him. Maybe they even seek him out, and they spend time with him, and they're inspired and they're healed in their own way by spending time with him there. But he's a marginalised character, a bit like, I suppose, Caliban in The Tempest. He's a bit of an outcast, and Piers wants him off because he's very close to Min. Min, he's like an uncle to her, but he's like a father to her as well.
9: Okay, you've gone there, Catherine. I wasn't going to... I wasn't going to go full Shakespeare 101 on you here and dissect the text. But since you've already suggested that parallel with Caliban, because I was wondering, I had Caliban in mind, but I also saw aspects of Ariel in Werner, and in the way that he, I guess, worked with people and worked with the island. Can you just tell me, was there an Ariel? I could probably leave it alone after that.
10: Well, if there's an Ariel, it's an animal form.
9: Okay, wait, hang on. So was it the seahorse?
10: Not the seahorse.
9: Ah, my other one was the seahorse.
10: No, so the raven.
9: Oh, of course. Yes, so, of course.
10: Yeah, so the raven sort of leads Miranda to, well, it's the raven.
9: Yeah.
10: It's sort of metaphorically, but without wanting to give too much away. Yes, yeah, so there's this young man who survives a boat wreck and comes ashore, and that makes it kind of sets it up to sound a bit like a romance, which of course it's, you know, it's not. But this young man survives a boat wreck and Min finds him, and she thinks that maybe he might be her ticket off. And so if we talk about the Tempest again, and you don't have to look at it through that lens, but if you want to, you can. He is Ferdinand in the Tempest, but it's Ferguson's story. So he's the person that, you know, that she thinks is beautiful, and she thinks maybe he's her answer to everything.
9: Catherine, thank you so very much. I am speaking with Catherine Johnson. We are discussing her new novel, Every Wild Soul. I really appreciate it. Thank you so much for taking the time.
10: Oh, it's been wonderful talking. Thank you, Andrew.
9: This is Final Draft, coming to you across Australia on the Community Radio Network, your half hour of books, writing and literary culture. My name's Andrew Popel. It's so exciting every week to bring you incredible Australian books. So thank you again to Catherine Johnson. Catherine is from Tasmania, and Every Wild Soul, her new novel, is also, like, it's set on Moriah Island, this gorgeous island off the coast of Tasmania. And what an incredible story. Helping us get to the heart of, I guess, natural systems, rewilding, this idea of preserving and rehabilitating our world. Love it. If you missed anything on the show, if you want to listen back to hundreds of interviews with Australian authors, why not search out the Final Draft podcast? If you are a podcast listener, wherever you get your podcasts. If not, just search for Final Draft, great conversations, Australian authors. And you will find us. We are out there everywhere. My name's Andrew Popel. It is so exciting every single week to be able to talk books and share it with you. So thank you very much. Till we meet again, happy reading. Bye for now.

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1: Hello, I'm Laura Devoy. A survivor of the Bondi terror attack, whose image was digitally altered to suggest makeup had been applied to his head to resemble blood, has spoken about his experience of online abuse. Arson Ostrovsky took a selfie when he was laying on the ground, bleeding, a bullet having scraped his head. He had been trying to call his wife, who he'd been separated from during the shooting, and wanted to see how bad his injuries were. It was digitally altered, the fake image widely shared on social media, with some suggesting the attack had been orchestrated. Mr. Ostrovsky told the Royal Commission into Anti-Semitism and Social Cohesion how he was targeted by online abuse.
2: It became, after December, became impossible for me to keep up. It essentially became a relentless tsunami of Jew hatred online.
1: The Prime Minister has welcomed his counterpart from Vanuatu to Parliament House this morning. The two are expected to sign a landmark agreement following months of negotiations. The Nakamal Agreement was initially due to be signed last year, but Vanuatu pulled out at the last minute. Reports suggest it has been watered down since then. A man will face court today charged over the death of a baby boy in 2024. Police say the four-month-old was transported by ambulance to Bundaberg Hospital before being airlifted to the Queensland Children's Hospital, but died days later. A 22-year-old man was charged with one count each of murder, domestic violence and torture. Detective Inspector Wade Lee was asked this morning why the investigation took so long.
3: The investigation of a child death is a particularly difficult investigation. And it's for a number of reasons. There are complexities around a child dying, and the investigation itself has been a meticulous investigation that will largely rely upon medical evidence.
1: Nurse-to-patient ratios are set to be strengthened in Victoria. The state government will introduce legislation to Parliament this week to reclassify 26 hospitals to a higher level, which will see 1-to-1 nurse-to-patient ratios in ICUs and 1-to-4 midwife-to-patient ratios in post- and antenatal wards on night shifts. There'll also be improved ratios in resuscitation cubicles in emergency departments on morning shifts, bringing them into line with afternoon and night shifts. A second musical has cancelled the remainder of its Australian shows. Starring Rob Mills and Natalie Bassingthwaite, Waitress is currently showing in Melbourne and was due to open in Sydney on the 1st of August. But the cast was told yesterday the final performance will be on the 19th of July. Low ticket sales have been blamed. Just a week ago, Beetlejuice announced its Australian performances would not go ahead, and the Italian production of the opera Aida has also cancelled its performance in Adelaide. Turning to sport, Queensland will be bolstered by the return of Pat Carrigan, Jeremiah Nene and Corey Horsburgh for the State of Origin decider. Maroons coach Billy Slater has made three changes to his team. Lindsay Collins is out due to concussion, with Hilam Luki and Kulikefu Finefuaoki omitted from the 20-man squad. New South Wales has made six changes, with Bradman Best, Stephen Crichton, Liam Martin, Haumole Olakau'atu and Blake Brayley recalled, and Jack Bostock promoted to start. And the Socceroos will take on Brazil in two friendlies later this year. Football Australia has confirmed Brisbane and Townsville will host the matches in September. Both teams are currently competing in the FIFA World Cup. Brazil will face Japan in the knockout round tomorrow, while Australia will face Egypt on Saturday.
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5: Good afternoon, this is Chris and Miao with you today for the Talking Newspaper for Monday the 29th of June. And during the next hour we shall be reading news from these two newspapers and we'll be looking at local news, and this will be followed by news from Australia of a wider nature going to our boundaries, and this will be followed by news of a world nature. During the course of the reading, there will be a couple of articles which are personal comment from well-regarded journalists. And then if there's any time left, and I hope there will be, we'll be giving a little bit of sports news as well. And just before going into the news, just like to give you a quick update on the weather. The day is forecast to be cloudy throughout, and there's a medium chance of showers. The wind is easterly, moderate at about 15 to 25 kilometres, but during the afternoon it will become lighter. The temperature today in Bathurst is expected to peak at 16, and tomorrow the temperature range in Bathurst is between 6 and 15 degrees. In Orange, the temperature will peak today at about 13, and the temperature range forecast for Orange tomorrow will be between 6 and 12. And now moving on to the Central Western Daily from page 3, an article very much in accordance with the one of the articles in the National Radio News. It's entitled Keeping Vulnerable Babies Close to Home, and it's an article by Nick McGrath. When newborn Maisie Finnane required specialist medical care in December 2020, she was treated to the very hospital nursery her mother, midwife Florrie Finnane, would tragically never get to bring her home from. On Friday, inside a crowded and highly emotional room at Orange Health Services, the heartbreaking chapter came full circle. Standing before her family, help leadership, and clinical clinicians, Foundation Chair Liam Finnane held back tears as he spoke, visibly moved by the surreal weight of unveiling a project born from unimaginable loss. Powered by a record $250,000 philanthropic commitment from the Finnane Foundation, the largest single donation of the project, the hospital officially opened to an expanded special care nursery. The upgrade officially doubles the unit's capacity from 4 beds to 8, securing a critical safeguard for vulnerable Central West newborns. While the morning's tears centred on Tori's memory and her deep passion for midwifery, veteran paediatrician Dr. Paul Bloomfield delivered a stark, behind-the-scenes revelation about why this community-backed expansion was so urgently required. When the Orange Hospital facility was originally designated more than two decades ago, government statisticians banked on the region's birth rate shrinking. Instead, local clinicians spent 22 years battling an undersized footprint as the district's population boomed. We were told that our birth rate would decline, whereas, in fact, Orange has been steady, if not growing its birth rate, for that whole period, Dr. Bloomfield revealed. Today, approximately 1,200 babies are born at the hospital each year. As a specialist referral hub taking in high-risk pregnancies from across a wide region, the 4-bed nursery was routinely pushed past its operating limits. Rather than viewing the expansion as Orange pulling ahead of other regional centres, Dr. Bloomfield offered a candid assessment. The Foundation's $250,000 gift has simply rescued healthcare in Orange from decades of flawed bureaucratic forecasting. I would say it more as it's helping Orange to catch up with where it should have been, Dr. Bloomfield said. For regional parents, an undersized nursery was historically meant paying a devastating emotional and financial toll. When beds are filled up, critically premature infants are transferred to metropolitan Sydney hospitals, forcing parents away from their support networks, incurring crippling accommodation costs, disrupting employment, and separating young families from older siblings. With 8 beds now operational, the nursery's clinical workflow will fundamentally shift. Acute care, the hospital's existing nursery space will be dedicated strictly to caring for the sickest, highest needs infant. Growth and transition, the newly

and midwifery scholarships, seeing a tangible realm filled the family with a quiet sense of triumph. It's great to finally see it come to fruition. It feels a bit surreal, Mr. Fernane said. I think after all these years, this is the reason that we're here, to harness all that energy that was really a tragic situation and do some great work. TWF Chief Executive Officer Helen Payne echoed that sentiment, noting the expansion stands as a permanent monument to regional solidarity. We're incredibly proud that community support for the foundation has enabled us to make the single largest contribution to this expansion, Ms. Payne said. While Friday's ribbon cutting marks a monumental victory for Orange families, Mr. Fernane confirmed the foundation's eyes are already fixed on the horizon. The charity has formally committed its next major capital injection, a $200,000 donation, to the Southern New South Wales local health district for a central fetal monitoring system designed to link multiple regional birthing sites and safeguards mothers across the state. And that was an article by Nick McGraw. And now I turn over to Meow.

Heartbroken Parents Take a Stand Against Suicide Silence by Amy Rees on page 3, Western Advocate. It's something no parent should ever experience, losing a child by suicide. But Central West farmers Warwick and Kylie Mitchell are hoping their grief can become another parent's relief. November 13, 2024, is a day the Mitchells will never forget. It's a day they lost their 17-year-old, life of the party son, Mac Mitchell, to suicide. And it's a day they hope no parent ever goes through. That is why they have started the Mac label as a means to raise funds and awareness around suicide prevention and mental health, particularly in regional and rural areas. Described by his father, Warwick, as the happiest, saddest kid I've ever met, Mac was a friend to all, a shoulder to lean on, and a seemingly happy-go-lucky teenager. His death by suicide was a huge shock to his family, who wished more than anything they could have seen the signs. So to honor their son and prevent other parents experiencing the unimaginable heartbreak of losing a child, the Mitchells are doing everything they can to create awareness and encourage people to talk about their feelings. The hard thing for us is there were a lot of signs that we should have seen, but we weren't educated enough to recognize those signs, Mr. Mitchell said. So we want to educate parents on what to look for, and then hopefully those parents will educate their kids, and as we get older, maybe we'll reduce suicide numbers. Anyone who was ever greeted by Mac would be well aware of his signature phrase, "How the F are you?" So it was only fitting for "How TF are ya?" to be printed on the Mac label shirts and hats. What are available for purchase, which are available for purchase via their website. The aim of the merchandise is to be a conversation starter in honor of Mac and also raise money for suicide prevention and mental health. To raise further funds, the Mitchell

0: Bose are hosting the Mac Label Ball on October the 17th, 2026, at the Parks Racecourse. And with tickets selling out in only 1 week, Mac's legacy and the importance of mental health awareness is clearly something close to many hearts. "We were blown away," Mrs. Mitchell said. "This is for Mac and a reason to get out of bed of a morning and keep going. The people have just been wonderful, really. They've got behind us and supported us. Even with the Mac label, people have been messaging me saying how they love what we're doing and it's helped them. We just want to turn our heartbreak into something that can help other people." Mr. and Mrs. Mitchell said they know suicide would always exist, but if they can spread awareness about signs to look out for and lessen the stigma around the just toughen up mentality, then it might just help save some lives. And through each life saved, Mac's legacy will continue to live on. If you or someone you know is struggling, please contact Lifeline on 13 11 14. That was 13 11 14.
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1: And now returning to the talking newspaper, the time is just coming along for 12:18. And remaining on page 3 of the Central Western Daily, I'd like to read a further article by Nick King, and this is entitled "The Challenge. If you choose to accept it, is to use less plastic." And the article is under the heading of "Earth First." Each July, we're invited to take part in Plastic Free July, a global movement that encourages individuals, schools, workplaces and communities to reduce single-use plastic waste. The campaign is built on a simple but powerful idea. Small everyday choices can add up to meaningful change. By refusing unnecessary plastic items such as shopping bags, drink bottles, disposable coffee cups, straws, takeaway containers and plastic wrap, individuals can help create cleaner streets, healthier waterways and more sustainable communities. Single-use plastic is a major environmental problem because it is often used for only a few moments and then discarded. Much of it ends up in landfill, while some escapes into parks, rivers and oceans, where it can harm wildlife and break down into smaller pieces over time. Plastic Free July is not about being perfect. It is about becoming more aware of our habits and choosing better alternatives whenever we can. Plastic Free July is a time to review a personal commitment to reduce the use of plastic products and to replace them with reusable options, such as using a reusable water bottle instead of buying bottled drinks, using reusable shopping bags and reusable coffee cups. It's also time to restore commitment to avoid plastic straws and cutlery, choose products with less packaging and store leftovers in containers rather than use plastic wrap. Many single-use plastics are used because they are convenient. Planning ahead and thinking carefully about future purchases which avoid plastic sustain our awareness and commitment to reduce our consumption of plastic. Taking part in Plastic Free July can also influence the people around us. When family, friends and work colleagues see someone making small changes, it can start conversations and encourage others to do the same. A reusable bag or coffee cup may seem like a small action, but when many people make similar choices, the impact becomes much larger. In Australia, Plastic Free July has already encouraged many residents to adopt lasting habits that reduce plastic waste. Our goal is not only to reduce plastic during July, but to continue those habits beyond the month. Plastic Free July is a reminder that environmental responsibility begins with individual action. By making thoughtful choices, refusing unnecessary plastic, and choosing reusable alternatives, each person can contribute to a cleaner, healthier, and more sustainable future. And that article was by Nick King. And now, over to Miao.
0: Continue on page 3, Western Advocate. Disappointing flaws in highway plan by Rachel Chamberlain. Deputy Mayor Ben Fry has praised Transport for New South Wales for expediting a solution and a contractor to repair the Great Western Highway at Victoria Pass, but he sees a disappointing flaw in the proposed fix. On June the 26th, more than 3 months on from the highway being closed, the New South Wales government unveiled the plans, which will see specialist engineering teams undertake drilling, grunting, and heavy piling to anchor deep foundations into the rock. This will float a modern bridge independently above the stabilized historic structure, creating a more durable crossing at Mitchell's Causeway. Major construction is set to start in July and will take up to 12 months, with the government projecting completion for the second quarter of 2027. Well, there will be people who say it took too long for a solution to be found. Councillor Fry says it all unfolded a lot quicker than he had anticipated. I think the greatest defeat in all of this is Damien Fifa and his Transport for New South Wales team working over 100 days to get some sort of solution firmed up and a tender to be propped up so quickly and a contractor to be decided, he said. I think that is to be commended. I have worked around that portfolio in the past, and indeed, our own projects at Council can take a lot longer than that. I think it is pretty impressive to stand up such an effort, and that's just down to the Transport for New South Wales staff. The designers and engineers working so quickly around the clock to get something on the table. He's also happy that the residents, business owners, and the visitors now have certainty around how long the road will be closed and can plan accordingly. However, he's concerned that the solution will keep the highway to single lane in either direction. The government has reassured that the new bridge has been future-proofed in its design to accommodate an additional traffic lane later. While Councillor Fry appreciates that point, he said Victoria Pass has long been a choke point at peak travel times, and he's disappointed the opportunity of duplication has not been taken up now. That road really suffers because of those high lows it sees in peak periods, he said. For a solution to only include a single lane each way is disappointing. They have stressed that it's being engineers to be able to hold extra lanes, which is exciting, but we need that to translate into it will be built with extra lanes. He said it's now incumbent on myself and other regional leaders to lobby the federal government for funding to enable duplication. According to Councillor Fry, New South Wales Minister for Roads Jenny Atchison has been in discussion with her federal counterpart, Catherine King, and she appears to have an appetite to contribute towards this project. I think it's New South Wales government's responsibility to fix the road, and it should be the federal government's responsibility to kick that can and upgrade it during this period, he said. To get that dual carriageway up and running within this 12-month time frame would be a feat. But if they can design and tender a project in 100 days, anything is possible. I think we have really got to get pen to paper and start pressing the flesh in Canberra to assure that our voice is heard from our regional perspective. He said there are plans to make representations in August 2026 with the goal of meeting with the ministers to convince them that the upgrade is not just appropriate, but critical to the prosperity of the Central West and beyond. Also announced on June the 26th was additional support to the value of $20 million for small businesses impacted by the closure of the highway. Small businesses experiencing financial hardship in Mount Victoria, Hartley, Little Hartley and Hartleyville can access grants of $25,000, increased from the initial $10,000 announced earlier in the year. The package also expands support to a wider area, including suburbs in Lithgow, Auburn and Blackheath, for grants of up to $10,000. There is still no financial support for areas further west. Those payments still will not apply to the Bathurst LGA, which could be seen as bad news for those businesses that have been impacted, Councillor Frey said. Certainly, in the Bathurst region, some have been impacted more than others. Thinking of logistics operators, freight, transport, those types of businesses that require consistent travel on that road. And then also tourism operators would have seen a dip in this period over the last 3 months. He doesn't think much support will come Bathurst way, based on what is being offered to communities closest to the closure. However, he suggested that targeted funding should be made available to transport and logistics operators who are facing substantially higher cost. It would be nice to see a targeted response in that regard. But look, I don't think this government is prepared to spend money on the Bathurst region more broadly beyond that fixed for the road, Councillor Fry said. More information on eligibility criteria and the application process for businesses can be found on the New South Wales Rural Assistance Authority website.
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1: And now returning to the talking newspaper, to the Central Western Daily, moving on to page 5 of the edition. And this is an article by Steve Mudd, and it's entitled Demand for Action on Crumbling Roads. It's no longer just an inconvenience, it's a workplace safety crisis. As regional tyre blowouts jump up to 17% in major centres, country road users are demanding less political ribbon cutting and more actual bitumen. Despite recent state government's repair blitzes, the state's rural and regional roads are continuing to crumble, according to data from the NRMA, with the situation set to worsen unless state and federal governments drastically lift their spending. In just 1 year, more than 75% of major regional centres sampled saw increased NRMA call-outs related to wheel and tyre damage, which NRMA spokesman Peter Curry says was mainly caused by potholes. And in conjunction with this article, there is a photograph of a very serious series of road crumbles in the vicinity of Lake Cogelico. We also know that there's a direct correlation between the weather and the number of call-outs we get for those tyre and wheel damage call-outs. There's no doubt that the situation is getting worse year on year. The backlog of funding that the councils need, particularly regional councils need, to fix the roads, that backlog is growing. So there's a number of factors there that are playing out, all of which point to the need to actually do something to improve the road network. In 2014, the federal government froze indexation of local government financial assistance grants, effectively reducing the amount of funding available to repair roads from 1% of the federal tax take to less than half that amounts today. It's down to about 0.47% from the 1% when they were designed back in the 1970s, Griffiths Mayor Doug Curran said. But the problem is, there's no ribbon cutting for road repairs. We don't need election promises, we just need action. Three four-year cycles of federal and state government is absolutely ridiculous because that's all they're worried about. The railway lines that were built 150 years ago, the roads that were built 150 years ago, would never have been built under the current crop of governments. Being a relatively remote local government area without a lot of through traffic, Griffiths has only 205 call-outs related to wheel and tyre damage between May 2025 and April 2026. But in larger regions, where more travellers and freight, the numbers are skyrocketing. Roads in the Lismore, Tweed and Shoalhaven local government areas saw an increase of more than 100 call-outs between 2024-5 and 2025-26, while Dubbo had a notable percentage jump with 17.5% year-on-year increase in tyre and wheel damage call-outs from 542 in 2024-5 to 637 in 2005-6. The Country Women's Association president, Tanya Jolly, said country roads were atrocious and the councils needed far greater funding to tackle the problem. There's some stretches of road that, you know, it's not only potholes, but the actual deterioration of the road is such that you're hanging on in your car, Miss Jolly said. I know that they don't have the money, but it really needs an overhaul. You've got people that are on the road all the time. Where does work safety come into it? We have to all tick these boxes, whether we're in the agricultural industry or in business. So the poorer man of the land gets hit all the time, and we've made to jump through all these hoops. And yet the roads are deteriorating. The roads are atrocious. State Roads Minister Jenny Acheson said the New South Wales government was making progress in the fight against potholes, investing $1.24 billion towards road maintenance and resilience of the past financial year, including $155 million towards a statewide pothole and road repair blitz. When we came to government, around $5 was being spent on Sydney roads for every $1 spent in regional New South Wales, Ms. Atkinson said. But you cannot fix 12 years of neglect overnight. On state roads, we've filled over 500,000 potholes since coming into government, and as a result, 82% of state-managed regional roads are now pothole-free. We know that there is more to do, and as Minister for Roads, I am committed to bringing our roads back up to the standard our regional communities expect, need and deserve. According to the NRMA, the infrastructure backlog of regional New South Wales councils was estimated to be in the order of $2.8 billion, and local government was responsible for 85% of the road network. So even if the state government filled every pothole on its road network, a significant backlog would remain. The first thing we have to do is acknowledge that this can't be done by local councils on their own, Mr. Currie said. They don't have the revenue, especially regional councils. So what we absolutely need to do is ensure that the federal and state governments continue to provide the funding support to those regional councils so that they can maintain the roads to a safe standard. And that article was by Steve Mudd.
0: On page 7, Western Advocate, tougher penalties for big tech breaches by Zach D. Silva and Poppy Johnson. Big tech companies have been accused of failing to enforce Australia's social media ban for children as the federal government prepares laws to beef up existing restrictions. Under the changes, social media companies could be fined almost $99 million for failing to enforce the national ban on those younger than 16, double the previous maximum penalty. Tech platforms will also be enforced to review their activities to stop children and teens accessing accounts as part of an expected beef up of regulatory powers. Social media giants need to do more to protect young people from dangerous content online, Treasurer Jim Chalmers said. We will do more because the big tech companies aren't doing enough, he told ABC's Insiders program on Sunday. We recognize that the future of our kids, the safety of our kids, is too important to let the big tech companies wiggle off the hook or avoid their responsibilities. No penalties have been issued to tech companies for non-compliance under the existing enforcement regime. Given Australia was the first country in the world to attempt such a ban, tweaks were always likely to be needed, fellow frontbencher Murray Ward said. These laws were brand new, never developed anywhere in the world, and what we have learned is that the powers that the eSafety Commissioner has to need to be beefed up, he told Sky News. Senator Watt pointed to towards by other countries, including the UK, Canada, France and Greece, to follow Australia's lead and ban children from social media as evidence that age restrictions were working. But opposition education spokesman Julian Lesser said it was clear Labour fumbled the ban, which the coalition had supported. There's clearly people who are subverting the social media ban, and big tech haven't taken this seriously enough, he said. Australia introduced a world-first ban on children younger than 16 holding accounts on platforms such as Instagram, Snapchat, TikTok, Reddit, Facebook, and YouTube in late 2025. While the government says more than 5 million social media accounts have been deleted, research suggests children are easily skirting age verification and other restrictions put in place by the platforms. As many as 85% of children younger than 16 reported using social media after the ban came into force, according to recent University of Newcastle-led research. The age ban has been contested by several tech companies, with separate court challenges lodged by Reddit and a pair of teenagers backed by the Digital Freedom Project.
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1: And now returning to the talking newspaper, the time is coming along for 12:40. And now remaining on page 7 for an article by Abe Madison entitled Police Employee and Two Officers Facing Criminal Charges. A police officer is facing serious charges over a 65-kilometre highway pursuit, one of several alleged off-duty incidents of criminality. Two New South Wales officers and a civilian employee have been charged over three separate incidents, including two involving domestic violence, the force said on Saturday. In the first, a Mercedes wagon allegedly failed to stop after it was detected speeding on the Hume Highway at Goulburn on Friday morning. The police pursued the car for 65 kilometres before tyre deflation devices were deployed near the Federal Highway at Yarra. A short distance away, police were setting up a second set of road spikes when the driver allegedly swerved suddenly towards officers before correcting the vehicle and continuing to drive. The disabled vehicle stopped on the highway a short time later, and a 26-year-old male off-duty officer from the Southern West Metropolitan Region was arrested. He was charged with police pursuit, reckless driving exceeding the speed limit by more than 45 kilometres per hour, using an offensive weapon to prevent lawful detection, and possessing a prescribed restriction substance. His driving licence was suspended, and he has been suspended from duty without pay. He was granted conditional bail to appear in Goulburn local court on July the 15th. In the second incident, a 59-year-old sergeant from a Northern Region command was charged on Saturday with domestic violence offence of malicious damage. He was granted conditional bail to appear at Belmont local court on Monday. Police said his employment status was being reviewed. A police employee attached to a Northern Region command has also been charged with domestic violence-related offences. The 44-year-old woman was charged on Friday with three counts of stalking, assault, occasioning actually body harm, common assault, false imprisonment and intentional choking. Her employment status is being reviewed. And that article about police employee and two officers facing criminal charges was written by Abe Madison.
0: Treasurer pledges to fix Windows tax on investment properties by Zach Da Silva. Treasurer Jim Chalmers has promised to fix laws imposing a so-called Windows tax on investment properties without providing details on how he will close the loophole. The issue, which relates to investors with jointly owned properties potentially losing out on concessions if one owner dies or a couple divorces, would be addressed in future legislation before the changes take effect, Dr. Chalmers said. Asked multiple times on Sunday how the government would deal with the loophole, highlighted before the passage of Labour's controversial tax changes on Thursday, the Treasurer said he intended to address the issue. We will fix it, and we will make clear the way that we will fix it in the legislation that follows, he told ABC's Insider program. Existing investments are exempt from the federal government's changes to negative gearing and capital gains tax discount. But there are concerns about how the rules will apply if property ownership changes. If a couple divorced or one partner died, the grandfathering arrangement could be removed, leading to less favorable tax treatment. Dr. Chalmers' comments amounted to a clean-up job, Shadow Treasurer Tim Wilson said in a statement. At Thursday breakfast, ministers were defending the Windows tax, but by lunchtime, the government backtracked, and by Sunday morning coffee, they are hedging into betray Australians again, he said. Preliminary auction clearance rates were below 50% for a second straight week, according to data from property research firm Cotality. The weak results point to fading national housing prices as the dominant Sydney and Melbourne markets shift further into reverse. Labour concedes its investment changes are impacting the property market, but says recent interest rate rises play more significant roles.

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6: And now back to the talking newspaper. And with that article from Meow, that concluded our reading of national news. And now we're going on into a bigger stage, into world news. And this is an article entitled, Trump Says Iran Will No Longer Exist. And it's attributed to Yomla Eheb and Phil Stewart. Iran and the US have continued their attacks in the Gulf, have each accused the other of violating an interim deal signed less than 2 weeks ago to end their four-month-old war. Shortly after President Trump warned the US might military complete the job, Iran launched missiles and drones on US military sites in Kuwait and Bahrain early on Sunday, continuing a series of escalating attacks. The US military said earlier it had struck Iran again hours after a tanker was hit in the Straits of Hormuz, the world's most important energy shipping route, which Iran has largely cut off for most of the conflict. The 14-point US-Iran interim agreement was meant to halt the fighting, which the US and Israel started on February the 28th, and reopened the strait to shipping while talks began on more deep-seated issues, such as Iran's nuclear program. One round of mediated talks led by Vice President J.D. Vance and Iran's Parliamentary Speaker Mohammed Barkhwa Khalifa was held in Switzerland a week ago, and Washington then waived sanctions on Tehran. But the fighting and recriminations have since resumed and intensified. There may come a point when we are no longer able to be reasonable and will be forced to militarily complete the job that we very successfully started, Trump posted on social media. If that happened, the Islamic Republic of Iran will no longer exist. About an hour after Trump's post, the Kuwaiti Army said its air defences were responding to hostile missile and drone attacks while sirens sounded in Bahrain. Iran's Islamic Revolutionary Guard Corps said its Navy and Air Forces had launched joint missile and drone operations targeting U.S. military sites in Kuwait and Bahrain in response to recent U.S. strikes against Iran. A U.S. official confirming the attacks said the situation was still unfolding, but there were no reported U.S. casualties or major damage to U.S. sites in the Middle East. The Guard said in a statement, U.S. strikes had violated the ceasefire and will result in the complete halt of all diplomatic processes, according to state-run press, TV, American bases in the region. We'll experience hell in the coming days, the statement said. U.S. Central Command said earlier that its forces had carried out fresh strikes after a Panama-flagged tanker was attacked by an Indian drone on Saturday. Iran was given a chance to honour the ceasefire agreement, but elected not to, Central Command said, adding the strikes were in direct response to continued Iranian aggression against commercial shipping and targeted Iranian military surveillance, communication, air defence, drone storage and mine-laying facilities. And that article was entitled Trump Says Iran Will No Longer Exist, and it was a tribute to Yomla Eheb and Phil Stewart.
7: Hezbollah had rejected surrender Israel-Lebanon deal. This article is unattributed. Hezbollah leader Naaman Qassem has rejected a U.S.-brokered security agreement between Lebanon and Israel a day after it was signed, describing it as a surrender to Israel. In the latest example of ongoing hostilities, despite repeated ceasefires and agreements, Israel launched a drone strike in Lebanon's south. More than a million Lebanese had been driven from their homes by a conflict that has run in parallel with the wider Iran war. Hezbollah and Iran say the United States pledged to end hostilities in Lebanon as part of its memorandum of understanding signed 2 weeks ago to end the wider war. The framework agreed on Friday provides for a phased Israeli withdrawal from some parts of southern Lebanon alongside the deployment of the Lebanese army. But Israeli forces would be permitted to remain in an expanded security zone for the time being, pending further implementation. In a statement, Qassem called it now void and accused the Lebanese government of making unilateral concessions and undermining Lebanon's sovereignty. He criticized provisions linking Israel's withdrawal to Hezbollah's disarmament, saying they effectively legitimized Israel's military presence and crossed all red lines. The group would continue its armed resistance, he added. We did not leave the battlefield in the most difficult circumstances, and we will not leave it. Lebanon's state news agency said an Israeli drone strike Nebatel al-Farki on Saturday, the areas outside the security zone shown on a map published by Israel of the territory its troops will continue to control. The Israeli military told Reuters it had carried out the strike using a drone because it had no troops in the immediate area. It said it targeted an individual who posed a threat to its forces without giving further details or evidence. Qassem said the Iran-US memorandum of understanding reached earlier this month, which guarantees Lebanon's territorial integrity, should serve as the basis for ending the conflict rather than Friday's Washington DC agreement. With hundreds of thousands of Lebanese, mainly Shiite Muslim, still unable to return to homes in Israeli-occupied areas, anger over the agreement had spread beyond Hezbollah to the wider Shiite community.
8: At my age, preparation is just part of life. 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That's why vaccination really matters, to protect yourself against serious disease and hospitalization. 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
6: And now back to the talking newspaper, where the time is coming along for 12:55, which means that in just over 5 minutes' time, we should be transferring to the National Radio News. But on behalf of Mia and myself, may I thank you for being out there listening to us and being told of our news. I just have one further article to go, which I think will read us out, and it's a private comment by Robert Carling, and it's titled, "The Term Budget Has Lost Its Meaning." The government has announced it will spend another $3.6 billion to subsidise childcare wage increases, an amount not included in the budget just 5 weeks earlier. This raises questions about the justification for the spending and more basically about the reliability of budget numbers. This decision on its own will materially increase the reported deficits of $62.5 billion in the next 2 years. It often appears that the annual budget has become merely one snapshot, albeit the major one, of a continuous stream of fiscal decisions. The next snapshot will be the mid-year budget review in December, after which, no doubt, there will be more spending decisions before the May 2027 budget. The term budget has lost its real meaning. There was no doubt convenient to postpone this announcement so as not to spoil the budget theme of expenditure saving. Budget honesty was supposed to put an end to such manipulation. But the biggest reliability issue concerns the government's favoured budget indicator, the underlying cash balance, also known as the UCB. 6 years ago, a Parliamentary Budget Office report concluded that, among other things, that underlying cash balance should not be relied upon as a sole indicator of the fiscal position. But nothing has changed since then. Official budget and media reporting still emphasises the UCB, with data as required into its component parts, cash payments and cash receipts. Only keen followers of the government's finances would know that there are other measures of the budget's bottom line, including the headline cash balance, which has been almost 50 billion further in the red than the UCB over the past 6 years. According to last month's budget, that gap will widen to almost $100 million in the next 4 years. Whereas the estimated UCB totals 122 billions of deficits over 4 years, the headline deficit would now total $217 billion. The annual borrowing of the government would have to undertake was driven by the larger number rather than the smaller one. The difference comes down to spending, classified as investments in financial assets for policy purposes, which usually takes the form of inquiry injections, loans or guarantees for entities such as the NBN, Snowy Hydro, the National Reconstruction Fund, and the Northern Australian Infrastructure Fund. But the reality is we are being given a distorted picture of the health of government finances, and a large chunk of government spending is escaping the scrutiny it deserves. The Treasury line is that the UCB is the best measure of the fiscal impact of the economy via aggregate demand. That may be so, but is also a very shortened Keynesian view and not necessarily the most important facet of fiscal management. Whatever the official justification, the UCB remains very much the favoured KPL, budget documents, and updates provide an abundance of other information. The headline cash balance is reported along with a detailed reconciliation with the UCB, and there is a trove of data from accrual accounts since 1999, including the net operating balance, the fiscal balance and balance sheet information, such as net financial worth. It just isn't given much attention. The UCB is entrenched as the key measure of success or failure, but it's the wrong measure and should not be the only measure receiving attention. Goodhart's law from 1970s economics holds that when a measure becomes a target, it ceases to be a good measure because it is subject to manipulation and leads to poor decision-making. And so it is with the UCB. Now, the deadline deficit is routinely substantially longer than the UCB because a large chunk of spending goes on below the line. To be fair to the current government, this practice didn't start in 2022, but they have made a $20 billion a year out of it, and has become very diverse, large, and adverse to the headline cash balance, and therefore to the public debt. The problem is not that the financial investments are all bad policy, though some of them doubtless are. It is that they're often not bona fide investments at all, but expenditure dressed up as investments. Well, now, with just 10 seconds to go, I'll have to terminate that article there, and we shall transfer to the National Radio News at 1 o'clock. But thank you for being with us today, and until next week, I say farewell.
9: National Radio News. Hello, I'm Alyssa Delfs. Australia and Vanuatu have shook hands on a historic agreement following a new round of talks in Canberra this morning. Prime Minister Anthony Albanese and Vanuatu's Prime Minister Jotham Napat have inked the Nakamal Treaty after going back and forth for several months. Mr. Albanese says the treaty is building the already close relationship between both nations.
10: And this is the bedrock of the relationship between our two nations. Mutual respect, trust and understanding. Our agreement reflects and confirms Australia's role as Vanuatu's largest and most comprehensive economic, security and development partner, a responsibility that we take seriously. It is built on an equal partnership.
9: The $500 million 10-year strategic and economic pact will improve climate resilience and economic development in Vanuatu. Australia's commitment to its human rights obligations have been questioned by a leading international organisation. Scarlett Coppola has more.
11: Human Rights Watch says Australia claims it takes its human rights obligations seriously, yet ignored the majority of recommendations resulting from the UN review process. The comments came in the organisation's written response to its fourth universal periodic review at the UN Human Rights Council. It says Australia has refused to accept recommendations from 27 countries to raise the age of criminal responsibility. It also did not accept recommendations calling on it to end offshore processing of asylum seekers. Human Rights Watch also criticised Australia for approving new fossil fuel projects.
9: The member for Kooyong has urged her fellow MPs to back a proposal to change the way Australia's student loan scheme is taxed. Monique Ryan has suggested moving the HECS indexation date from June 1st to November 1st. The proposed bill, which has been backed by some unions and universities, has been debated by MPs today. Ms Ryan says the change, if approved, would see graduates pay indexation on what they actually owe, not what they've already repaid, saving $3 billion in debt and other loans. It comes as a new report has also been released today, finding that uni students are feeling burdened by their financial worries. Universities Australia says the cost of maintaining a basic student standard of living has risen by 29% since 2021, faster than inflation. It's calling for changes to the Job Ready Graduates Package, which was designed to encourage students to take up careers in fields with workforce shortages. But studies have found the scheme has hardly influenced student degree choices. And turning to sport, 13 Australians will be in action in the first round of Wimbledon. The third Grand Slam tournament of the year gets underway tonight. Daria Kasatkina, Alexander Vukic and Adam Walton will be the first Aussies to take the court. Alex de Minaur is the highest Aussie seed, ranked fifth in the men's single draw. Maya Joint will face a tough opponent in former world number one Serena Williams, who is making her comeback in singles. And in other sport, one of AFL's most decorated players has announced her retirement today. Adelaide's Chelsea Randall says ongoing concussion issues have forced her to make the difficult decision. Randall, a five-time All-Australian and triple premiership captain, has faced ongoing problems stemming from multiple concussions. The 35-year-old, who captained the Crows for eight seasons, says she made the choice with her health and family front of mind.
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17: Good afternoon, ladies and gentlemen, and welcome to Andrew's Treasure Chest of Tunes. I'm Andrew Campbell, and I would just like to thank the people from the Talking newspaper once again for reading us the two local newspapers. And they will be back again tomorrow at 12 o'clock. So I hope you can join them. Now let's get on to my treasure chest of tunes and to Tuesday afternoon music. And first off, we're going to hear from ABBA first. As you know, I went and saw Bjorn again and I thoroughly enjoyed it. I was up dancing and, you know, if you haven't seen Bjorn again, if they ever come back to Bathurst or Orange, you will have to go and see them. And so I'm going to play two songs now which came from the Arrival album. And these two songs are two of my absolute favourites from ABBA. And they're called Why Did It Have to Be Me? And Dum Dum Deedle. And these two songs came from the Arrival album. So here is ABBA.

And that was ABBA with Why Did It Have to Be Me and Dum Dum Deedle, which both came from the Arrival album. I don't know if you can still get that album, but it is the album where they're all sitting in a helicopter on the front of the cover. Now we're going to hear now from Michael Bublé. And Michael sang a lot of songs over his career, like the Nina Simone song, I'm Feeling Good. He also sang Home, and he also sang the Drifters song, Save the Last Dance for Me. And he also sang some other wonderful hits like I Just Haven't Met You Yet and It's a Beautiful Day. But this song that I would like to play for you from Michael Bublé was a big hit for, I can't think of his name at the moment, but you might know the song. The song is called Moon Dance. So you can find this song off his original, off his debut album, which he did a couple of years ago. Or you can also find this song on his Greatest Hits album. So here's Michael Bublé with his version of Moon Dance.

And that was Michael Bublé with Moondance. And if you go to YouTube and put in Michael Bublé, you can watch his concert that he did for the Pope a couple of months ago from the Vatican. Now we're going to listen to two songs now from Henry Mancini. And Henry did a lot of songs. He wrote a lot of theme songs, and I would like to play you two of them now. And some of the other songs he did was Dear Heart. He also sang the theme. He also wrote the theme to Midnight Cowboy, Baby Elephant Walk, and many, many others. And I would just like to play you two theme songs that he wrote. And I hope you will enjoy them. They are, the first one is the theme from Peter Gunn, and the second one is the theme from The Pink Panther. So here is Henry Mancini and his orchestra.

0: And that was Henry Mancini and his orchestra with the theme from Peter Gunn and the theme from The Pink Panther. So I hope you enjoyed those two. Now we're going to now hear some ads, some shows you can hear right here on 2MCE.
1: And a good morning to you, and welcome to another Wednesday morning music program on 2MCE. My name is Lawrence. I'll be with you for the next 2 hours with lots and lots of music as usual. So do stay with me, and we'll have variety, variety, the spice of life, as they say.
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0: And welcome back. This Saturday coming, I will be going to see a show, and the show is a tribute show to the Everly brothers and Roy Orbison. So I would like to now play you two songs from the Everly Brothers and then two songs from Roy Orbison. But I'll tell you about the Roy Orbison songs that I'm going to play for you in a minute. And the songs that I'm going to play for you from the Everly Brothers are two of my absolute favourites of theirs. And it is called... Crying in the Rain and then Bird Dog. So here are the late Don and Phil Everly with two of their biggest hits.

And that was the Everly Brothers with Crying in the Rain and Bird Dog. And hope you enjoyed that. Now, they also, at the concert that I'm going to see this Saturday, they're also going to do a tribute to Roy Orbison. And I'm going to play you two songs from Roy now that came off his very last album he did before he passed away. The album is called The Mystery Girl Album. And the two songs that I have picked from that album are called California Blue and the title track, She's a Mystery to Me. So some of the other songs that Roy sang was Pretty Woman, Sweet Dream Baby, Beautiful Dreamer, the one that I played for you last week, and some other wonderful hits. So now let's hear two tracks from his very last album that he did before he passed away. And the album is called The Mystery Girl Album.

0: And that was Roy Orbison with California Blues and She's a Mystery to Me. And they were both taken off the Mystery Girl album, the last album he did before he passed away. Now we're going to hear from more shows. 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
4: 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Welcome, Fulcher. 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
0: Well, welcome back. Now, we're going to end off the show today with three beautiful songs from Matt Munro. Now, this is for my mum because she requested it, so I thought I would play a couple of his songs for my mum. And they are beautiful songs. He sang lots of songs, beautiful songs, including the James Bond theme from Russia with Love. But these three songs that I have picked from Matt are called Walk Away, My Kind of Girl, and Finishing Off with The Impossible Dream. So let's listen to the very beautiful voice of Mr. Matt Munro.

And that was Matt Munro with three of his most wonderful hits. So I hope you enjoyed them. And that was my show for today. That is my show for today. And I hope you enjoyed all the songs that I played for you. I'll be back again next Tuesday at 1 o'clock. Coming up next, we have for you the 2 o'clock news, and then the music will continue right through until 4 o'clock with another news bulletin at 3. And then after the 4 o'clock news, we have Community Drive, and then that will go through until 5, and then at 5 we have The Wire. So I hope you can stay for those programs, and I hope you will enjoy the rest of Tuesday afternoon music. Until next Tuesday at 1 o'clock,

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About an unsung hero that moves away a dust. Some people make a fortune, others earn a mint. My old man don't earn much. In fact, he's flipping skint.

idea. 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He said, well, when you get my age, it helps to pass the time. 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He wears a dustman's hat. He wears gold blimey trousers and he lives in a council flat.

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1: Hello, I'm Alyssa Delfs. The federal government will strengthen Australia's existing social media age restrictions. More than 5 million social media accounts have been deactivated since the social media ban for under-16s was first introduced last December. Speaking this afternoon, Prime Minister Anthony Albanese says big platforms are not doing enough to comply with the law, so the government will double down.
2: Today we'll introduce legislation this afternoon that goes further to ensure social media companies are doing everything within their power to stop children under 16 being on their platforms. We're doubling the fines. We're giving the eSafety Commissioner world-leading powers to compel them to comply.
1: Australia and Vanuatu have signed a watered-down security deal amid a battle with China for influence in the Indo-Pacific. Today, the Prime Minister and his Vanuatu counterpart signed the Nakamal Agreement in Canberra after months of ongoing discussions. It entrenches Australia as the primary policing partner for the Pacific nation. Vanuatu's Prime Minister Jotham Napat says today marks a significant step in the relationship of the two nations.
3: Today's meeting reaffirms our set commitment to continue to strengthen the comprehensive partnership between our two countries, founded on mutual respect, trust, and our common vision for peaceful, stable, and prosperous Pacific.
1: Australian public health organisations have penned a letter to the federal government demanding action on junk food advertising. Scarlett Coppola reports.
4: Representatives from the likes of the Cancer Council and Diabetes Australia are behind the call, urging the government to respond to a new report on limiting unhealthy food marketing to children. Published last November, the University of Wollongong study found that self-regulation by the food industry has done nothing to protect children from unhealthy food marketing campaigns. It comes after federal MP Dr. Sophie Scamps convened a preventative health roundtable, as new data shows obesity rates among Australian children are increasing. 28% of young people between 5 and 17 were overweight or obese between 2022 to 2024.
1: Farmers and rural and regional communities are set to benefit from a $27 million funding package to scale up drought and climate resilience around the country. Delivered through the Future Drought Fund's Scaling Success Program, 15 projects will be expanded to support farmers as they boost their drought resilience. The government says projects in all states and territories will boost productivity and regional economies while building social and environmental resilience. A horticultural initiative is taking libraries around the country by storm. Seed libraries are growing in popularity, popping up in centres across Australia. The simple and accessible concept lets library users pick up a free packet of seeds and grow fruits, vegetables, herbs, flowers and grasses at home. If possible, they can then return some of the seeds from their harvest for use by a borrower the following season. And turning to sport now, New South Wales Waratahs coach Dan McKellar has stepped down from the role effective immediately. McKellar took the job in 2024 and still had a year to run on his contract. The Tars narrowly missed the Super Rugby finals this year. He steps away for personal reasons.
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1: Good afternoon, I'm Alyssa Delfs. Question time has begun in Canberra this afternoon and the Prime Minister of Vanuatu is sitting in the chamber. Today, Australia and Vanuatu signed the Nakamal Agreement after months of back and forth on the finer details. The treaty has been welcomed by the Leader of the Opposition, Angus Taylor, who says the agreement is the latest phase of a partnership that has been growing stronger over many years and successive governments.
2: Former coalition government was proud to enhance Australia's relationship with our Pacific family under our Pacific Step Up agenda. Under the coalition, Australia made vital and historic investments in the telecommunications and digital infrastructure of our region. Such steps to practically improve and protect the self-determination of our Pacific family will always be the focus of our coalition.
1: Meantime, during his opening question time address, Anthony Albanese says next week he will travel to the Solomon Islands and Fiji to continue building Australia's diplomatic ties with the Pacific. The Minister for Communications has detailed some of the benefits 6 months on from the implementation of the federal government's social media ban for under-16s.
3: According to a recent YouGov survey, 30% of young Australians aged between 13 to 15 are spending more time playing sport. 27% report better sleep. Online bullying is down 9%. And exposure to inappropriate and violent content has fallen by 18%.
1: 5 million social media accounts have been deactivated so far. Meanwhile, Annika Wells also says the eSafety Commissioner is investigating 5 social media platforms who are skirting the rules. It's prompted the federal government to today announce a crackdown on the existing rules. Queensland's Deputy Premier has pitched his state as the next host of the Land Forces International Land Defence Exposition. Scarlett Coppola has the details.
4: It is Australia's largest land defence trade biennial event, and this October it will take place in Western Australia. In 2028, it's contracted to return to Victoria, but while announcing a funding grant for a Brisbane drone manufacturing facility today, Jared Blais says the Anti-Defence Victorian government does not deserve the opportunity to host the expo. Mr. Blais says he's met with the event organisers, who will keep Queensland in the loop if the situation with Victoria changes. Queensland last hosted in 2022 amid widespread protests.
1: The Australian Competition and Consumer Commission says it will continue to closely monitor fuel price changes. Last week, the federal government confirmed it would extend the temporary cut to the fuel excise, but at a reduced rate. The new rate will apply from the 1st of July to the 2nd of August. The ACCC says it wrote to fuel retailers last week, reminding them not to take advantage of the partial restoration in excise to profit at the expense of consumers. The consumer watchdog also urged retailers to be clear and transparent in communications to customers. And taking a look at sport, one of AFLW's most decorated players has today announced her retirement. Adelaide Crows captain Chelsea Randall says ongoing concussion issues have forced her to make the difficult decision.
5: A few weeks ago, I joined in a tackle drill at training and experienced some starry vision after a couple of minor bumps. I had another incident involving mild contact and more starry vision. It was at that point that it became clear that my brain and body could no longer withstand minor bumps without experiencing issues related to concussion.
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11: And in Orange, there is plenty going on, as we're about to find out from the event organiser from Orange City Council, Ellie Barron. Ellie, how are you today?
12: Great, thank you. 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
13: On the line is Penny Packham, Museum Coordinator for the Australian Fossil and Mineral Museum. 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

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He was walking, they were both walking north. She was sick with famine fever and could not keep up. 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

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The last heat of his flesh was his last gift to her. Let no love bomb ever come to this threshold. There is no place here for the inexact praise of the easy graces, the sensuality of the body. There is only time for this merciless infantry. Their death together in the winter of 1847. Also what they suffered, how they lived, and what there is between a man and a woman, and in which darkness

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1: Good afternoon, I'm Alyssa Delfs. Question time has begun in Canberra this afternoon, and the Prime Minister of Vanuatu is sitting in the chamber. Today, Australia and Vanuatu signed the Nakamal Agreement after months of back and forth on the finer details. The treaty has been welcomed by the Leader of the Opposition, Angus Taylor, who says the agreement is the latest phase of a partnership that has been growing stronger over many years and successive governments.
2: Former coalition government was proud to enhance Australia's relationship with our Pacific family under our Pacific Step Up agenda. Under the coalition, Australia made vital and historic investments in the telecommunications and digital infrastructure of our region. Such steps to practically improve and protect the self-determination of our Pacific family will always be the focus of our coalition.
1: Meantime, during his opening question time address, Anthony Albanese says next week he will travel to the Solomon Islands and...

0: National Radio News. Good afternoon, I'm Alyssa Delfs. A survivor of the Bondi attacks who became the centre of online conspiracy theories says his daughter feels safer in an Israeli bomb shelter than she does in Australia. The Anti-Semitism Royal Commission resumed in public view today after a behind-closed-doors stretch focused on security issues. For the next fortnight, commissioners will hear about the role of the media and the nature, prevalence and drivers of anti-Semitism and other hate speech on social media. Arsen Ostrovsky spoke at the commission today. He was preparing to go into surgery after sustaining a bullet wound to the head when he found out he was the victim of social media posts suggesting the Bondi shooting was a hoax.
1: It became, after December, became impossible for me to keep up. It essentially became a relentless tsunami of Jew hatred online.
0: Australian public health organisations have penned a letter to the federal government demanding action on junk food advertising. Scarlett Coppola reports.
2: Representatives from the likes of the Cancer Council and Diabetes Australia are behind the call, urging the government to respond to a new report on limiting unhealthy food marketing to children. Published last November, the University of Wollongong study found that self-regulation by the food industry has done nothing to protect children from unhealthy food marketing campaigns. It comes after federal MP Dr. Sophie Scamps convened a preventative health roundtable as new data shows obesity rates among Australian children are increasing. 28% of young people between 5 and 17 were overweight or obese between 2022 to 2024.
0: Multiple cold fronts will cause the temperatures to drop across the southeast of Australia this week. The Bureau of Meteorology's Dean Naramore says rain, storms, strong winds and even snow are on the way, with the heaviest falls on the cards for New South Wales.
3: As multiple waves of cold fronts and troughs sweep across southeastern Australia, they're going to have ample access to moisture coming down from the Indian Ocean, but also from the Coral Sea in the low levels. And that's going to provide enough moisture to bring widespread rainfall as these weather systems move through. At least 10 to 30 millimetres for much of Victoria, southern South Australia, Tasmania, pretty much all of inland New South Wales.
0: And overseas, temperatures have hit 40 degrees across parts of Europe, while storms move into other areas, with France alone reporting 1,000 excess deaths during the record-breaking heatwave. The French Public Health Agency says most of the heat-related fatalities involved older people and warned the number was expected to rise. Scientists say the heatwave, which began on June 20, is the worst recorded in Europe's history, and the blistering conditions have disrupted power generation, damaged infrastructure and overwhelmed healthcare systems. And in sport, the Socceroos will take on Brazil in two friendlies later this year. Football Australia has confirmed Brisbane and Townsville will host the matches in September. Both teams are currently competing in the FIFA World Cup. Brazil will face Japan in the knockout round tomorrow, while Australia take on Egypt on Saturday. And in NRL, Blues coach Laurie Daly has refused to confirm if he will lead New South Wales next year. Speaking to the media after naming his squad for Origin Game 3, Daly promised to address the criticism that has engulfed his second tenure as coach after Game 2 once the series is over. Among the headline selections are Daly's decision to retain Mitchell Moses at 5'8" and drop winger Brian To'o. The third and final State of Origin clash of 2026 is set for July 8.
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5: Weather for Monday the 29th of June. Central Tablelands for Monday. Partly cloudy. Slight chance of a shower in the south, near zero chance elsewhere. Winds northeast 15 to 20 kilometres per hour, becoming light in the late afternoon, then becoming east to northeast 15 to 20 kilometres per hour in the evening. For Bathurst, it is currently 14 degrees and feels like 11. Tomorrow for Tuesday the 30th of June in Bathurst, there'll be rain. The top temperature will be 15 degrees and the minimum temperature will be 6 degrees. For Orange, it is currently 13 degrees and feels like 9. Tomorrow for Tuesday the 30th of June in Orange, there'll be rain. The top temperature will be 12 degrees and the minimum temperature will be 6 degrees.
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5: 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Today is Monday the 29th of June, and of course, as always, it's me, Molly, keeping you company this lovely afternoon. Coming up on the program, we'll be hearing from Peter Hislop, who spoke to the Cantar Community Choir, and I had a great chat with Bathurst View Club this afternoon as well. Don't forget, we have our regular segments, including local news, heads and shorts, and our Arts Out West roundup. Now, to start Community Drive this afternoon, I wanted to play a song by Young Miller. This one is called Higher.

0: Awesome song to start off Community Drive this afternoon. Now it's time for our Arts Out West roundup with Marianne Jakes.
1: Arts Out West, a roundup of what's happening in the arts around the Central West.
2: Hello, it's Marianne Jakes here from Arts Out West. And school holidays are upon us. There are so many activities happening, libraries, galleries, art studios right across the region, and there's lots of entertainment as well. Coming to Orange Civic Theatre tomorrow night is The Box Show. Junkyard Beats is an imaginative music education and performance rhythm group. They combine drumming, dance, theatre and comedy to create a unique, interactive and captivating experience. 6 o'clock tomorrow night. Catch that at Orange Civic Theatre. Also happening tomorrow night out at the CSIRO Parks Radio Telescope is Stargazing with Miriyang. This is an event, it's an evening where you get to observe the stars with the Central West Astronomical Society. All stargazers of all ages are going to love that one. That's tomorrow night from 6 o'clock in Parks. Coming to the theatre in Bathurst on Sunday, Masterpiece. Now, this is no words. It's all movement, clowning, mime. And it's a duo who will tell you the story about two art installers with a simple mission: hang up a piece of art. What could possibly go wrong? A whole lot. It's slapstick, it's fun, it's very, very silly, and the whole family will enjoy this. Catch it at BMEC on Sunday. If you're in the Cowra area, it's on stage there on Saturday. Lots of workshops, as I said. The Beginner's Lapidary Workshop at the Bathurst Lapidary and Collectors Club is always very, very popular. It runs Monday and Tuesday next week. Do book in for that one. And BMEC have got a whole series of things coming up for those aged 12 and up. There's an audio workshop and there's a lighting workshop happening on the 8th and 9th of July. Stacks of other workshops. The list is extensive. We've loaded them all up on the What's On calendar. Now for the grown-ups, lots for you as well. Arts Out West's occasional out-of-the-studio visual arts meet-up event is happening tomorrow. You can join us from 10 o'clock at Millthorpe Creek.

0: It is Monday the 6th of July, 7 o'clock at Bathurst Church Christ Hall in Wade Park in Windradyne. 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
2: Now I'm going to be reading our Heads and Shorts for today, and as always, a big thank you to the Western Advocate and Central Western Daily newspapers for these stories. From the Western Advocate, why Tony and Rose Spinner refuse to stop giving, inside a 30-year mission and their urgent plea. Tony Spinner's father gave him words to live by. There's always someone worse off, son. There have been lots of challenges in Mr. Spinner's life, from being adopted to watching his twin daughters fight to survive after being born 3 months premature. But he has continued to find ways to give back to others. It is why he and his wife, Rose Spinner, have spent the last 30 years donating money to various charities. The figure they have donated is well into the hundreds of thousands, and even now, as self-funded retirees, they are still finding ways to hand over substantial donations. We made a pledge that every year we would do something, and every year without fail we do, Mr. Spinner said. Meet the most popular member of the Mars team on Take Your Dog to Work Day. There are about 150 employees at Mars Pet Care Bathurst, but of those workers, there's one clear favourite, and she's not even on the payroll. Bonnie Agnew is a four-legged friend to all of the staff at the Raglan facility, with site engineering manager Mark Agnew as her proud owner. Now, on Take Your Dog to Work Day, Friday, June 26, Mr. Agnew is highlighting the importance of sharing the workspace with his perfect pooch. Bonnie likes to come here to work at least 2 days a week, sometimes three, he said. From the Central Western Daily. Development boom in cities north continues as two new businesses reveal expansion plans. Two more businesses have revealed plans to expand in Orange's north amidst the development boom for the area. In recent months, the area north of the Northern Distributor Road has seen a renovation of Woolworths take place, along with plans to build an Aldi supermarket. Now, two more development applications have been lodged with Orange Council to build an empty block. To build on empty blocks of land. At 19 to 21 Colliers Avenue, a proposal has been put forward for a BP petrol station, specifically targeting trucks and large vehicles. Not bad for a love job. CBD mainstay is shutting up shop after 50 years in business. A beloved mainstay of Orange's CBD is shutting up shop for good. From its time in Orange City Centre to the current location on Anson Street, Tracy Zylstra and her husband Adam always had a soft spot for their hearts for the Irish patch. So when Mrs. Zylstra's aunt, Annette Tyack, put the gift shop up for sale towards the end of the 2010s, the pair jumped at the opportunity. Those were the Heads and Shorts taken from today's Western Advocate and Central Western Daily newspapers. If you enjoyed hearing from the local papers, tune in for Talking Newspaper Monday to Friday from midday. Tomorrow you can join Sharon and Inez, so make sure to listen in from 12 p.m. Still to come this afternoon, we'll be chatting with Cantar Community Choir and Bathurst View Club, so stay tuned for that.

0: And that was Take Our Time by Catherine Britt. Two MCEs, Peter Hislop, recently caught up with Antoinette Raynal, music director of Cantar Community Choir, to hear all about their upcoming Orange Winter Sing workshop. They kick off the chat by discussing the workshop's aims of getting Orange women together.
1: It's very similar to women in other areas like our choir in Kiama, and I'm going to come up as a friend and a guest and as a supporter of Cantar. And we've collaborated before. We did a fabulous concert in 2022, and we raised, from our combined efforts in our concert, we raised $5,000 for the Orchard, which is the crisis women's accommodation in Orange. So it's like a lovely dynamic connection of women, and we share music and we have fun. And the bottom line is we get to do something which is really satisfying and substantial for the communities we belong to.
2: Yeah, absolutely. And it is about sharing that joy of music. What kind of music is it that that choir sings, or what kind of music will you be bringing to them to have them to sing?
1: Oh, well, look, we'll try everything. Because we're a cappella, we often find that just the power of the voice, and then when you hear it in harmony, so we're looking for songs that have got really nice arrangements. They sit easy on the ear. I don't know, this might be just a little bit too much detail, but if you're the soprano, you often get the melody, and if you're the girl on the bottom line, you often get the boom, boom, boom part, you know, which isn't very much fun. So I go for arrangements that allow each of the four layers in a choir to have nice bits as well as background bits. So it's the power of the arrangement as well as the choice of music. It could be from folk, jazz, popular, even classical, but it has to have that ingredient. It has to be fun to sing, and it has to be nice to sing in each of the individual parts. So hopefully I'm going to bring that with me in my kit bag.
2: Do these the women who participate in the choirs, do they tell you that it's a great experience singing together, being part of that kind of community and song?
1: Well, they do, and although they'll start off by saying, I'm not exactly sure why I'm here, because I can't sing. And so we normally start off from, well, look, if you can talk, you can sing. So you might have a lady and she goes, I don't think that I can sing very well. And she's got this amazing resonance and a speaking voice. So then you startle them with the science of telling them that speaking voice is exactly the same voice that will be their singing voice, because it's the same mechanism. Part of the thing that we do with building confidence is just, and this is what I'll do, I think, with Cantar and the other ladies who join us on the 19th of July, let people hear how to flex their voice, how to adjust their voice, and to get confidence in placing their voice so they can enjoy singing. Sometimes people have an amazing singing voice, and sometimes they don't. Like, we can't all be J-Lo. What we can do is all of us can sing musically, and we can all place our voice with confidence musically. That's my belief, and it's been borne out with quite a few years of enjoying showing people how this happens.
2: Yeah. And is that accessibility that you mentioned about, you know, really discovering what their voice is capable of, and they might be quite surprised by it, is that part of this workshop and, I guess, a fairly low point of entry for people who might be interested in joining the choir or trying singing in a choir?
1: Yeah. My favourite take home is when I get someone come up to me and they say, I never knew I could do that, or this is so much fun. And often it's more about confidence and just some basic vocal mechanics in flexing the voice. But my favourite takeout is when they say, I never thought I could do that. And that's when I feel really good.
2: And so this confidence building and different parts you were mentioning as well is something that you might be teaching them. And do you ever split them into groups or do rounds, or it kind of depends on what the capability of the group is, I guess?
1: Oh, I do sort of musical games. Hopefully not too threatening, but it's just stretching the comfort zone. singing rounds used to work great with my kindergarten classes, but I've got something a little bit more sophisticated and diabolical in mind for older ladies. But it's fun. It's fun. It's non-threatening. It's nice. It gives a nice musical result.
2: Yeah.
1: So I've got a few things to try in that regard. And also even looking at music and seeing how music in its written form, how you can use that even if you feel that it's a foreign language. You know, there are ways in on that makes sense and can be picked up very quickly.
2: Yeah. Antoinette, we should probably mention the details of the workshop so people know when and where to show up.
1: Well, we're going to be in the Heritage Hall, and we're going to be hosted by Cantar, who are an Orange Choir for some 30 years now, Sunday the 19th of July.
2: Mm-hmm.
1: And they can contact Cantar on the Facebook page, I imagine, and register. They can feel good about coming and enjoying the company, and also about the fact that all the money raised from the workshop will go to the Orchard. We'll sort of be prepping for our other concert in September, which will be another interview, I hope.
2: Yeah.
1: But
2: I'm sure it will.
1: So it's Sunday, July the 19th, Heritage Hall. Contact Cantar on the website, on their Facebook page beforehand, and register so that we can make sure we can accommodate you, and then the funds go to the Orchard.
2: That's great to hear. Antoinette, appreciate you taking the time to tell us about it. Thanks so much.
1: You're very welcome.
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And that song was Sunrise by Oscar the Wilde. We love playing Australian music on 2MC FM, we're a community radio station, so you hear some tracks you may not hear elsewhere, including those from locals, new talent, and independent and unsigned artists. 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

0: We are well and truly into winter now, and it is certainly feeling like it. Maybe you want to spend this time rugged up or donating to those who need it? The Bathurst View Club is urging the local community to give generously to the Smith family's winter appeal this year to support thousands of children and young people with their education. Here to talk more about this, we have Publicity Officer for the Bathurst View Club, Vicky Archer. How are you going today, Vicky?
1: Oh, I'm doing very well. Thank you very much. Well, it's not too cold.
0: Yeah, not too cold today. That's great to
1: not
0: hear.
1: Not today.
0: Yeah.
1: Yeah, that's fine. It was a great intro, Molly. Thank you very much for that.
0: That's all right.
1: I was just going to say, well, actually, we want to do a big thank you to those people who have already donated towards the winter appeal. And I encourage all those who are considering a donation, please donate as soon as possible. And I don't know how much people know about poverty in Australia, because one in six Australian children live with poverty. It affects their learning and erodes their confidence. The fact is, poverty is not always visible, yet it can be right there in front of you. Its impact on education is unfair and can be relentless and devastating. So early intervention is crucial when it comes to helping children overcome the toll poverty takes on their learning. So your gift to the Winter Appeal this year will provide children access to vital reading support and after-school learning clubs from as early as the start of Term 3. So your support can make a life-changing difference this school year. And by the time we get the money all organised, at the start of Term 3, we are already helping more kids trying to make it through their education. And that helps the family at home as well. So being a valued part of the Smith family, we're actually really asking for members of the community to join our club, become a member of our organisation that's passionate about education and helps the disadvantaged children reach their potential. So the Winter Appeal is just one way that we can do that. And if you're not quite ready to join our club and want to know how you can help in other ways, well, another campaign which is easy to participate in is the Return to Earn.
0: Could you tell me a little bit about that?
1: Yeah, absolutely. Now, this is going for about 6 months, and where the community, actually, you simply take your cans and bottles and cartons to your local container depot, and you donate the proceeds of those, even if it's only one bag or, you know, as many cans as you can, and they'll donate the proceeds to the Smith family for that 6 months. And believe it or not, you can turn bottles into books. Doesn't seem possible, but I'm telling you now that with every 30 eligible containers funds one book for a child living with disadvantage. And with your help, our goal is to help 60,000, you heard correctly, 60,000 children through the power of education. Actually, you could even make it more effective by asking friends, family, neighbours and businesses to donate. I know that I've asked my usual coffee shop to save the cans, etc., till the next time I join my friends for coffee. Then I pick the cans up, take them off to the Return and Earn. Fantastic. And every container donated contributes 10 cents towards our $200,000 fundraising goal.
0: Sounds fantastic.
1: I reckon that's great. Absolutely fantastic, as you say. What other word could you actually find, you know, between the Smith family and the support of the View Club and so forth? We are doing so much to help those kids.
0: It definitely sounds like it. It's 60,000. That's a lot of kids that can benefit.
1: That is. Absolutely. So, in actual fact, what I wanted to really say too, Molly, I mean, President Diane Thurling on 0427 323 357, she'll give you all the information on Bathurst View Club, or go on our Facebook. And the next time we meet, Molly, voice to ear, I'll give you some information about our latest fundraising event, which is a literary high tea on the 2nd of August. But I'll give you a lot more information going on, because this is going to be one that's going to sell out really quickly. So keep an ear out and an eye out for that.
0: Yeah, I definitely want to hear about that. We'll keep an ear and eye out for that. And how can people donate? You mentioned Diane Furling and that number there to get information, but how can people donate?
1: They can go on the Smith family website and all your information is there. Even if you type in Winter Appeal, or you can ring up Diane, she'll put you on the right track as well. There's just the website. to go in and do that Smith family.
0: If anyone wants to join the Bathurst View Club and their support of the Smith family, is that also through the website or how can they get involved?
1: They can actually go through the website and just look up Bathurst View Club. You can go on Facebook and just type in Bathurst View Club. All the information will come up. It'll tell you all about us. And the fact is that the View Club, not only do we support the disadvantaged, we support each other. You know, we're part of women's action groups. We advocate for women, actually, and there's about five different women's organisations that we're a part of. We actually go to governments and we make changes, you know, just things like loneliness and the kids that are in, would you say, aged care, because they haven't got facilities for young kids. So they've got to go to those sort of places, and we advocate for special needs, and we fundraise, and we make friends, and we have a great time.
0: Of course. Well, it sounds like this organisation is doing fantastic work. Thank you so much for joining me today, Vicky, and telling me all about it. It sounds like a great initiative for Australian children in need.
1: Oh, it's fantastic. And I tell you, Molly, this is one thing I say. Kindness costs nothing. Sprinkle it around.
0: Of course, wise words to leave us on this afternoon. That was Publicity Officer for the Bathurst View Club, Vicky Archer.
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1: That great song you just heard is called Satellite by Jordan Britton. I think we're going to go straight into another song. Time's about 4:45, just ticked over to 4:46. So we got about 14 minutes till we finish up Community Drive. So we'll chuck on another song. It's called Red Light On by World Caruso.

I've got some community service announcements for us this afternoon. The first one is from Wrap With Love. Now, a little bit about what they do. Since 1992, we have wrapped more than 636,000 people with love and warmth in Australia and around the world. We deliver aid to needy countries, some experiencing extreme poverty or other natural disasters, some involved in war through our network of non-government aid organisations. Now, Wrap With Love is having a knitting day. It'll be held on Tuesday, July 14th. It'll be from 10 a.m. to 3 p.m. or drop in for a while. It'll be Order of Eastern Star Hall at on George Street, so opposite the gates to Cathedral Schools. No bookings, no charge. Light refreshments will be provided. Display of knitted and crocheted rugs will also be there. Information about the charity, which supplies wraps to warm people in Australia and worldwide, is available at www.wrapwithlove.org. You can find more information by contacting Marilyn at mjp@active8.net.au or on 633 17089. And we have a community service announcement from the Neighbourhood Centre. Their 8-form Tai Chi is held on Wednesdays at 10 a.m. They are located the Neighbourhood Centre, 96 Russell Street, Bathurst. It's a gold coin donation for entry. 8-form Tai Chi is great for beginners because of its simplicity. Tai Chi provides a gentle way to move your body, which is suited for older adults and seniors. You can RSVP by contacting 633 24866. We got another song this afternoon. This one is called You Look Like by Brittany Elise.

That song was Moving On by 8Ball Aitken featuring Taya Chani. Up next on 2MC is the National Radio News, followed by The Wire. 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Following The Wire, we have the National Indigenous News Review at 6pm, Let's Talk at 7pm, The Opera Box and Antique Voice at 8pm, and finishing off your night, we have Fine Music Live at 9pm. Thanks for joining me today for Community Drive. Make sure you tune in again tomorrow from 4pm to join Duck for Tuesday's Community Drive. You've been hanging out with Molly, as always, on a Monday. Have a great afternoon and rest your week. Our last song today is Telephone by Moonlight Reggae Band.

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1: Good afternoon, I'm Alyssa Delfs. Australia and Vanuatu have signed a long-awaited bilateral security treaty today that provides the federal government with security that no foreign military base will be set up on the Pacific Island nation. Speaking after finalising the agreement, Vanuatu's Prime Minister Jotham Napat was asked how the Namale agreement between Vanuatu and China is proceeding.
2: Namale agreement is still an agreement that is yet to be signed once I get the clearance from Beijing. It is not yet signed. We will share the agreement. There's nothing to hide. Our government is transparent. And I'm so grateful that the Prime Minister also given me the clearance to share the Namale agreement.
1: Meantime, Pacific Minister Pat Conroy told the ABC the treaty is focused on the relationship between Australia and Vanuatu, not other nations.
3: In terms of that particular clause, which is an important part of the clause, we've been very clear that there are many countries who are ramping up their efforts in the Pacific. We've been very clear that we're in a permanent state of contest in the region, and we've been very clear that China is seeking an ongoing security presence in the region. So this is not about any countries other than Vanuatu and Australia.
1: The Lowy family group says it's been victim of more than 15,000 serious online attacks, including death threats. Former Westfield co-chief executive Steve Lowy made the admission while speaking at the Anti-Semitism Royal Commission today. Of the attacks, the family's security team identified 200 persons of interest, referring around 30 or 40 to the police. A bio-inspired robotic bird is helping scientists understand how kestrels cope with turbulence. Scarlett Coppola has the story.
4: Researchers say the Nankeen Kestrel is one of nature's most stable flyers. A robotic replica designed to mimic its movements is helping scientists uncover how the bird stays steady in rough air. With atmospheric turbulence expected to worsen due to climate change, researchers say the findings could help improve the design of small drones, making them safer and more efficient. Researcher from the Royal Melbourne Institute of Technology, Matt Penn, says birds use subtle wing and body movements to remain stable in conditions that would typically ground small unmanned aircraft.
1: Wet weather is on the cards for the majority of the country as cold fronts sweep across Australia. The Bureau of Meteorology's Alana Cherney has the national forecast.
5: Now, tomorrow we're looking at wet weather across both sides of the country. Through the east, we have this rain band bringing widespread falls through from western Queensland, much of New South Wales, and into Victoria and Tasmania. With multiple days of widespread rainfall expected this week, across through to the other side, we have this cold front sweeping through the southern half of Western Australia, bringing showers and storms.
1: An initiative that aims to strengthen Aboriginal leadership and support sustainable business growth has been delivered in WA. A graduation event was held to celebrate the participants of the program, designed to build personal leadership capability while fostering business development skills in the Goldfields Esperance region. And turning to sport, 13 Australians will be in action in the first round of Wimbledon. The third Grand Slam tournament of the year gets underway tonight. Daria Kasatkina, Alexander Vukic and Adam Walton will be the first Aussies to take the court. Alex de Minaur is the highest Aussie seed, ranked fifth in the men's singles draw. Maya Joint will face a tough opponent in former world number one Serena Williams, who's making her comeback in singles.
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0: Hello, and welcome to The Wire, your national and independent coverage of current affairs right across Australia on community and Indigenous radio. I'm Mary-Kate Hannigan, coming to you from 4ZZZ in Meanjin, Brisbane. And today on the show...
1: That's where we think it's imperative that the Australian government acts as quickly as they can to introduce this legislation, and let's put it into place. I mean, children are being harmed every day.
0: Child protection advocates are calling on the federal government to fast-track new digital duty of care laws. Also...
2: Poetry has become my only way of, one, connecting with my therapist, but also being able to express myself and the feelings that were coming up for me.
0: Seven young women are taking to the stage to share powerful stories of identity, belonging and survival through spoken word poetry in Queensland. And later today...
3: We know that allergies in Australia have been increasing over the years, and in fact in the last 20 years they have doubled. So we are considered the allergy capital of the world.
0: One in 10 Australian babies develop a food allergy in their first year of life, prompting a new app designed to help parents safely introduce common allergens. We'll have this and more for you over the next half hour. 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We're on air across Australia, thanks to the Community Radio Network and support from the Community Broadcasting Foundation. First up today, youth mental health services are calling for more funding to handle the increasing demand for support. The annual Kids Helpline Impact Report released last week has revealed a 350% increase in the number of children who reach crisis point before asking for help in 2025. 9% of those kids were Indigenous, and one third of them reported dealing with suicidal thoughts. An IRS reporter, Adam Evans, spoke with National Service Manager for Kids Helpline, Leo Heed, to find out more.
4: Kids Helpline releases these type of reports every year. You know, this is our 35th year for Kids Helpline, and you know, we get, you know, what, 100,000 responses to young people per year and 350 a day. So we get a lot of these different data here, and we pull it all together. And in this year, we've noted that, yeah, a 350% increase in crisis intervention contacts since 2018. So back in 2018, I think it was about 1,900, and this year it was over 5,000. So when we talk about a crisis intervention contact, that's where a young person is needing help right now, and they call up, and our counsellors and supervisors work with them to get them the support. So that could be, you know, contact to child protection, emergency services, you know, connecting them back to family, to school, or whatever works for them in their situation. But yeah, it's part of it, yeah, our duty of care, and yeah, this is happening more and more for young people.
5: How are Indigenous young people represented in these statistics?
4: Yeah, well, in the data from 2025, yeah, we see that, yeah, we had 9% of contacts are from from Indigenous and Torres Strait Islander young people, which is, you know, as we know, it's more than, you know, double the proportion of the Australian population. So we in some ways I see that as it's a bit of a warning sign for us about the stress and issues that our Indigenous young people are facing, but it's a good story in that they're reaching out for help. And within that data, yeah, we see that there's quite a few of those contacts are about suicide, and that they're at that crisis point when they're reaching out to us. But we are glad that they are reaching out, and I mean, that is a good news story within this particular report.
5: So as you mentioned before, like about one in three Aboriginal and Torres Strait Islander young people are having thoughts of suicide. How does that compare with the general population?
4: It's an overrepresentation of the general population. They're reaching out at those points of crisis more often, and it really does highlight, as we well know, those issues that the young people are facing, and particularly you know, young people in rural and remote areas. I mean, the data shows that, yeah, we're getting some lots of city Indigenous young people contacting us, but we're also seeing that there's like 20% of those contacts are from outer regional and remote areas. And yeah, we know that the support services on the ground in community can be pretty thin at times, or that there might be reasons why a kid doesn't want to connect with a service in their community. So that's why a 24/7 virtual service like Kids Helpline can play a pretty important role in being there for young people wherever they are in Australia.
0: That was Leo Heed from Kids Helpline speaking with NERS Adam Evans. If you or anyone you know is concerned about the content of this story, help is always available. You can call Kids Helpline on 1800 55 1800.
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0: Content warning. This next story contains discussions and descriptions of child sexual abuse, which some listeners may find distressing. Discretion is advised. Child protection advocates are calling on the federal government to fast-track new laws requiring technology companies to do more to detect and prevent live-streamed child sexual abuse. The calls come as parliamentarians and experts gather in Canberra today to discuss online child exploitation and whether Australia's current online safety laws are fit for purpose. To discuss what's being proposed and why advocates say the reforms are urgently needed, I spoke to International Justice Mission Australia CEO David Braga.
1: The reality of this crime is that children are being trafficked from countries like the Philippines, and perpetrators around the world, including sadly in Australia, are watching that content for their own gratification. We did a study, International Justice Mission did a study in 2022 and found that one in 100 Filipino children were trafficked in Australia for the production of new live-streamed child abuse material in that 12-month period. So it was 500,000 children. And then really tragically, as Australians, the best data we have is from the Philippine Anti-Money Laundering Council, where they're looking at who is buying that material. And Australia rates as the number three country for purchasing that material behind the US and the UK. So sadly, we've got a lot of moral culpability in this crime, and therefore an obligation to do what we can to stop it.
0: Those numbers are staggering. You say Australia's current online safety laws aren't keeping up with these numbers. Where do you see the biggest gaps in existing legislation?
1: Australia is world leading in many parts of our online safety legislation. The Online Safety Act and the eSafety Commissioner are world leading in many different ways. But on this topic of live streamed child abuse, unfortunately, we've fallen behind and we're just not keeping up with the crime. So it's a very high volume crime that's generating a lot of action. And so we think that the Online Safety Act can be further strengthened to deal with this particular crime.

0: great question, because practically we can see that this is now possible to do with AI classifiers. So we all have AI classifiers, particularly on our phones. So, you know, I've got an Apple phone, and, you know, when I'm on a FaceTime call, if someone makes the little heart symbol with their hands, that then generates hearts that you know, strew across the screen. That's just an AI classifier interpreting what's happening on that live stream feed, and when it sees that symbol, taking that action. It's exactly the same thing that we're talking about. They could build an AI classifier to classify and identify child abuse material, and then that could be run in the operating system on the device, so that then it can't be switched off, it can't be jailbreaked, it's inbuilt. We've got devices that have this capability today. There's one in particular that's sold in Australia called the HMD Fuse, and it would work on every application. It doesn't break privacy, doesn't break encryption, and when the device picks up this type of content, it just blocks it.
1: Is it true that privacy could be a concern? Like, what are the parameters? How do you balance protection with these privacy concerns?
0: Yeah, so we've all got used to the privacy that we expect on our devices. The action that we take is local to us. This type of classifier can be operated and still allow for that degree of privacy, and it can still allow encryption. The way it would get built into a device, it would operate within the operating system, and then as the device acts, so for example, as it chooses to what it displays on the screen, the operating system is making that decision, and it could just block the content without actually notifying anyone, without anything leaving the device, with no communication. It can just block it.
1: And we've seen the government introduce age verification for minors and plans to strengthen the eSafety Commissioner's powers. What is stopping the government from introducing these specific reforms now?
0: We don't think there's anything stopping them from introducing them. That's where we think it's imperative that the Australian government acts as quickly as they can to introduce this legislation, and let's put it into place. I mean, children are being harmed every day. The government committed to doing something like this in late 2024. That's almost 18 months ago now. So let's get this done. So we'd really like to see the federal government introduce legislation and make it apply to operating system providers, to device manufacturers, make sure it privileges the protection of children, and let's set our social expectations and hold technology companies more accountable for the products that they're giving us.
1: David Braga from International Justice Mission Australia there. And if that report raises any concerns for you or someone you know, confidential support is always available. You can call 1-800-RESPECT on 1-800 737 732 or Lifeline on 13 11 14. 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I'm Mary-Kate Hannigan in Brisbane. A big hello to our friends in Armidale on 2ARM, to our listeners in Alice Springs on 8CCC, and to the other side of the country on Radio Galari in Broome, Western Australia,

0: A group of young, diverse women are bringing their stories to the stage in Stories of Our Sisters, a spoken word showcase created by Queensland community organisation Ethne. After 6 months of workshops, seven emerging poets share powerful pieces about identity, belonging and survival, guided by award-winning mentor Huda the Goddess. The Wire's Netta Finney-Mihia attended the event last week and asked poet Nas Mukhtar how she decides what stories to share.
1: The stories that I choose to share are the uncomfortable ones that most of my community members would not dare talk about, the taboo topics, anything that seems scary and that's unspoken about in my community. I must find it a challenge to talk about them.
2: Can you share a moment where poetry became a source of strength or healing for you?
1: So when I first came here, I obviously did not speak English.

0: So having to learn a new language, a new way of living and a new culture was really difficult, let alone be able to express myself in that said language. So poetry has become my only way of, one, connecting with my therapist, but also being able to express myself and the feelings that were coming up for me.
1: So what stories or perspectives do you feel are still missing from mainstream conversations, and how are you hoping to contribute to changing that?
0: I think when it comes to like our young women or just refugees or asylum seekers, the mainstream focuses on the negative aspects of it, and there's a reason for that. One, it gains attraction and it sells, and at the end of the day there is a business, so they are going to use what sells. But a lot of the stories that don't get shared, the positive ones, the ones that are trying to make a difference, the ones that see this country as heaven on earth and wake up every day and make it a challenge for themselves to change that narrative, that negative thinking, and that genuinely want to make a home for themselves here. Share more stories, share more experiences, and let's find what we have in common more than we do what we don't have in common.
2: My name is Grace Edward and I am the producer of Stories of Our Sisters. Stories of Our Sisters started out as a project that Nas was dreaming up in her mind, and she's always been inclined to poetry and had already been performing poetry and working with Ethne. I think she also, you know, had been hearing that poetry was an interest of the other young ladies that Ethne supports and works with, and she wanted to create something like this that supported them to go through a process of mentorship in poetry and writing their own stories and taking ownership of those narratives. The young ladies worked with Huda the Goddess, a six-month poetry development process where they learnt the language of poetry firstly and then went into writing their own poetry from their own life experiences.
1: What sort of impact has this had on the young poets?
2: Oh, I think from the time that I started working with them, I could really see how passionate they are about what they'd written. They were so proud of themselves and so happy about being able to tell their own narratives, being the scribes of their own stories and having that autonomy behind it as well.
1: What are you hoping the audience will take away tonight?
2: I really just hope the audience takes away how powerful storytelling is and how powerful it is when we support people who wouldn't usually write a poem to create one, to write one out of their own experiences. It's such a healing journey. It's such a cathartic experience of taking something, these thoughts that have always been running in your head, and putting them down on paper creatively. I think of this famous quote of "turn your broken heart into art." That's what I kind of see when I see these, when I hear these poems from these young women, is that they've really taken a very vulnerable, very perhaps traumatic moment sometimes and given it new life, and from there also gained power over that experience and been able to, I think, also share it in a positive way to show where they are now. It's such a full circle journey.
3: I'm Kim Rollison-Noakes. I'm the CEO and founder of Ethne.
1: Can you tell me what is the story behind Stories of Our Sisters?
3: Stories of Our Sisters has been in the making for a very long time, probably since the day that Ethne was founded. We started Ethne around 9 years ago, about creating safe spaces for our young women to come together to explore who they wanted to be and create pathways for them to create the life of their choice. And one of the first ever workshops we ran, I was at an event and I got to see this incredible young woman, she was 17 years old, stand up on stage and share part of her story through poetry. Her name was Naz. Naz joined Ethne from day one, helped us create the organisation that came to be and shaped who we are. And because of her passion for poetry, her dream was always to create space for other young women to come tell their stories through poetry. So that was a big dream of hers for years. And then around a year ago, we were able to secure some funding to bring Stories of Our Sisters to life. And here it is today.
1: So it's not just one event tonight. There's more, isn't there? There's an event in Brisbane and there's a book and there's also a podcast. Can you tell us about how you're expanding the project?
3: Yeah, so what started as Let's Run Some Poetry Workshops and kind of kept growing. So we have, the two events. We've just had this one here at the Kingston Butter Factory in Logan. And then we're going to be going out to 20 schools around Queensland, bringing the stories and unpacking those with the school students all around Queensland. And of course, the girls have published their work into this beautiful book that includes both photography and art and their poems. And every dollar from sales from that book will go towards funding the next program so we can get more young women into writing and sharing their stories through Poptree.
4: CEO of Ethne, Kim Rollison-Noakes, ending the story by The Wire's Neda Fini-Mahia.
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4: The Centre for Food Allergy Research found 1 in 10 Australian babies develop a food allergy within the first 12 months of their life. Tracking all of the food allergies children could have can be time-consuming for parents who are often battling with conflicting or inaccurate information. The National Allergy Council launched a free app for parents to introduce common food allergies in age-appropriate forms, minimising the risk of developing a permanent allergy. The Wire's Eduardo Jordan spoke with CEO of the National Allergy Council, Dr. Sandra Vale, to find out more.
6: We know that allergies in Australia have been increasing over the years, and in fact, in the last 20 years, they have doubled, and we have more than 8 million Australians living with an allergic disease. And part of that is food allergies, and there's been a lot of research into the prevalence of food allergies in Australia and internationally, but also how we can prevent those. So we are considered the allergy capital of the world, with 1 in 10 babies having a confirmed food allergy.
7: Now, could you please tell us a little bit more about the app developed by the National Allergy Council to track allergy-causing foods in babies under 12 months old?
6: Yeah, so the aim of this app is to provide parents with the support, practical information that they need to be able to introduce the common food allergens to their baby once they've started eating solid foods. And so it has been designed based on engagement with parents, them telling us what would help them, because we know there is some anxiety about introducing foods such as peanut and egg. And so this app allows them to register their child, and the app will provide information about how to introduce the common allergy-causing foods based on the child's age and therefore their likely feeding development, so what they're able to eat in terms of the right textures of food.
7: Now, I understand, well, you mentioned that you were consulting community, you know, parents and all that, but also with government bodies. According to this consultation, what's the best way to reduce risk from food allergies?
6: So we know that based on the ASCIA guidelines and the research that's been done in food allergy prevention, that offering those common allergy-causing foods in the first year of life can help prevent food allergy. And particularly where there is a risk, where the baby has an increased risk of developing a food allergy. So that would be babies who have a family history of any allergic disease or babies with eczema. So what we want is for parents to watch for when their baby is ready to start eating solid foods, and then start them on solid foods the ways that, you know, they normally would, aligning with the national infant feeding advice, which might be to use a baby cereal or pureed vegetable or pureed fruit to start with. And then once the baby is eating solid foods, then start to offer peanut, maybe a smooth peanut taste, or well-cooked egg, which might be a hard-boiled egg pureed up and mixed in with vegetables soon after they've started eating solid foods.
7: Now, how practical is this app for parents to keep track of foods that may trigger an allergic reaction on babies?
6: Yeah, so parents can log a feeding milestone. So once they've offered a food, they can record that it's been offered. They can record whether everything went well or whether the baby had a reaction. It is important to note that some babies will still develop allergies. So parents do need to know what the signs of an allergic reaction are and what to do if they think their baby's having an allergic reaction. But we also want them to document it. And if they think their baby's having an allergic reaction, they should manage that and get some medical advice. And then depending on what the doctor tells them will depend on whether they then can offer the food again if the doctor doesn't think it's allergy related, or whether they should avoid continuing to feed that food. And they can track all of that in the app. The other important thing is that the app will then also allow them to set reminders.
7: Now, how can parents start using this app, and where can they get more information about, you know, risks and food allergies, etc.?
6: So all of this information and the app can be accessed from the NIP Allergies in the Bub website, which is preventallergies.org.au. The app is an online app, so they don't need to download it. They can access it directly from the website.
4: Dr. Sandra Vale from the National Allergy Council there, speaking with The Wire's Eduardo Jordan. 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The Wire acknowledges the traditional custodians of the Turrbal and Yuggera countries where this program has been produced, and we pay our respects to Aboriginal elders, past, present and emerging. Today, The Wire came to you from 4ZZZ in Meanjin, Brisbane. I'm Mary-Kate Hannigan. 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
1: The next significant date in our brief but colourful history was in May of 1976, when the mini-opening of the station was performed by Mr. E.A.B. Phillips, the principal of Mitchell College and chairman of the Board of Management of 2MCE-FM.
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1: Hello, I'm Alyssa Delfs. The father of a 17-year-old boy who he says took his own life partly because he was sexually extorted online has welcomed a further government crackdown on the social media ban for under-16s. Today, the Prime Minister announced the rules will be strengthened for social media platforms who are dodging their responsibilities to ensure they ban ineligible accounts. Wayne Holsworth, Mac's father, welcomed the tightening of the legislation.
2: And our aim with Mia and Emma has been to ensure that no one goes through the pain that they went through and subsequently their parents and family and friends. So along with the legislation, the sanctions, which are excellent, but education, we will defeat the tech giants.
1: If you or someone you know is in need of help, call Lifeline at 13 11 14. Australia's world-leading anti-price gouging laws will come into effect from July 1 for the supermarket sector, making it illegal for grocery retailers with more than $30 billion in revenue to charge significantly excessive prices for grocery products compared to the cost of supply. Experts like Lisa Asher from the University of Sydney Business School say it may feel like good news, but the laws must focus on retailers outside of just Coles and Woolworths, who are left outside the scope of the new laws. Queensland's Deputy Premier has pitched his state as the next host of the Land Forces International Land Defence Exposition. Scarlett Coppola has the details.
3: It is Australia's largest land defence trade biennial event, and this October it will take place in Western Australia. In 2028, it's contracted to return to Victoria, but while announcing a funding grant for a Brisbane drone manufacturing facility today, Jared Blaise says the Anti-Defence Victorian Government does not deserve the opportunity to host the expo. Mr. Blaise says he's met with the event organisers, who will keep Queensland in the loop if the situation with Victoria changes. Queensland last hosted in 2022 amid widespread protests.
1: Dozens of Australian rules footballers have been diagnosed with CTE, a degenerative brain disease, prompting an urgent call from global neuroscience experts that more needs to be done by the AFL. 33 footballers have been diagnosed with chronic traumatic encephalopathy, including 19 professional and semi-professional footballers, according to an investigation by the ABC. The conditions caused by repeated hits to the head and can only be diagnosed after death. Overseas, 11 people have been killed after a civilian aircraft carrying skydivers crashed in eastern France. The pilot and 10 passengers lost their lives, including five instructors and five people who were preparing to skydive for the first time. The plane crashed suddenly after takeoff. An investigation has been launched by the Paris Prosecutor's Office to determine the cause. And more search teams have arrived on the ground in Venezuela after back-to-back earthquakes last Wednesday. At least 1,450 people have died, but the number is expected to rise as more than 46,000 remain missing, according to one local website. And in sport, one of AFLW's most decorated players has announced her retirement today. Adelaide Crows captain Chelsea Randall says ongoing concussion issues have forced her to make the difficult decision.
4: A few weeks ago, I joined in a tackle drill at training and experienced some starry vision after a couple of minor bumps. I had another incident involving mild contact and more starry vision.
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11: We've seen multiple structures dismantled. We've seen key positions removed that had Aboriginal and Torres Strait Islander people in them. And so there's a growing concern about exactly who is advising the government when it comes to Aboriginal and Torres Strait Islander affairs, or if they're even bothered with it.
12: We see that how many, sort of government services, housing, healthcare can impact upon the situation of our communities, often negatively, and that then our communities are increasingly, I guess, under watch then from child protection services. And we're sort of saying, look, if you're going to reform the system, let's look at the system with a really big picture lens. Let's look at all of the issues that are going on and not just focus on the removal of children.
13: Hello and welcome to Weekly News in Review. You just heard some of the stories we've been following this week. I'm Harrison Peterson, and before we continue, I want to acknowledge the traditional owners of the land and acknowledge elders past and present. There's a campaign to remove Indigenous people from leadership roles within the Queensland government, according to the state's opposition. Public servants within the halls of government are referring to the trend as Project Invisibility. The failure to replace outgoing Indigenous members of the state's two biggest health boards are the latest examples. This week, NIRS News' Adam Evans spoke to Quandamooka woman Leanne Enoch, who is Queensland's Shadow Minister for Closing the Gap and Reconciliation.
11: So insiders say there is this secret code word or term that's being used called Project Invisibility. And so when you look at the pattern of behaviour that we're seeing from this LNP government in Queensland, it's pretty clear why that code name has been coined by many of the public servants. We've seen multiple structures dismantled. We've seen key positions removed that had Aboriginal and Torres Strait Islander people in them. And so there's a growing concern about exactly who is advising the government when it comes to Aboriginal and Torres Strait Islander affairs, or if they're even bothered with it.
14: I guess one of the things that's going on at the moment is concern around, not replacing board members in the health system and stuff like that. Why are these roles important?
11: Yeah, well, obviously, Adam, we have legislation in Queensland that requires our hospital and health boards to have Aboriginal and Torres Strait Islander people represented as directors. So there are two, as we understand now, and has been reported in the media, that there are two hospital and health boards, one in Metro North and one in Metro South, in the southeast corner of Queensland, that do not have representation. Now, Metro South takes in the city of Logan, which has the largest Indigenous population in Queensland, larger than Far North Queensland. And so that is no Aboriginal and Torres Strait Islander voice on that hospital and health board, which is of great concern. You know, I talk about this quite a lot, that, you know, we're about to celebrate 50 years of celebrating NAIDOC. You think 50 years ago, we were emerging from the oppressive assimilation policies of that time, moving into self-determination and to where we are now. Now, this stuff that's happening at the moment, this Project Invisibility, as it's been coined, is pretty much creating or putting in danger all the work that's happened over the last 50 years. And in my view, what we're seeing is this new version of an assimilation policy happening here in Queensland. And that doesn't actually support outcomes. We see we will see things go backwards, and that's what people are worried about.
14: The Queensland government's response to the positions is that they say they began recruitment on March 27, and that the roles likely won't be filled till the end of the year or later in the year. Is that acceptable?
11: Well, it's not acceptable at all. I mean, that's a very unacceptable response. These are priority positions to be able to maintain your adherence to the legislation. There are ways to do this. You know, they could have asked certain people to act in those positions. There are many ways to do that. So I don't find that as acceptable. And when you put that next to what is going on across other government agencies, you know, when we saw the First Nations Chief Health Officer downgraded to not sit, you know, at that higher level, it means that voice was diminished in health. We've seen all kinds of things from defunding of Murray Watch. We saw some native title policy that they had to do some backflipping on because it meant that Queensland would be a poor litigant. We've seen legislation that exempts cultural heritage requirements for Olympic venues. We've seen breaches of the government's own agreements with the people of Gari with regards to recent dingo actions. We've seen the Indigenous names stripped from, or at least the request for Indigenous names stripped from state electorates in this recent redistribution work. We've seen, as I understand it, the Department of Education no longer has a dedicated Aboriginal and Torres Strait Islander policy unit.
14: Deputy Premier Jarrad Bleijie was asked about the government's approach to Indigenous affairs, and he said that Queenslanders voted against the Indigenous voice, suggesting that justifies their moves in the Indigenous affairs. What are your thoughts on that?
11: Yeah, well, certainly that is something that has been... I've heard that from Mr. Bleijie, and I've heard that from others. The idea that a referendum question then flows on to every single aspect of anything to do with Aboriginal and Torres Strait Islander people is ridiculous, for one thing, but also just abhorrent. Like, if you're wanting to diminish the presence of Aboriginal and Torres Strait Islander people in this state, and you know, you use that as an excuse, then clearly, as Stephen Miles said just recently, you're obviously saying the quiet things out loud, you know. So for me, I think that's a pretty poor response to a very complex issue.
13: That was Quandamooka woman Leanne Enoch, Queensland's Shadow Minister for Closing the Gap and Reconciliation, speaking to Adam Evans. Changes to the Northern Territory's

0: and IRS News's Adam Evans spoke to Ms. Hawtrey earlier this week.
1: The key things that concern us, obviously, the territory says that these changes are to prioritise safety of kids, but our concern are that these changes really don't necessarily do that. I guess the primary principle when thinking about taking kids into the care system is the best interests of the child, and that applies across Australia in every state and territory. And what they've done is they've said certain factors are now more important than others in thinking about that. And that's a real concern for us because obviously every child's situation is different. And if you limit the ability of decision makers to consider certain factors, it can lead to an increasing amount of kids going into care that maybe don't need to go into that system. And obviously the care and protection system also has its own risks, you know, being involved in that system.
2: You mentioned before how, like, I guess the government's made these changes because of the safety of the child, with, I guess, that being the main focus. Why would you say it doesn't make it safer?
1: I think changing the law is a bit of a blunt instrument, I guess, in some ways to make these changes. I think we are concerned that also when you're looking at safety of children, you need to consider, I guess, government funding in other areas. So not just the care and protection system that removes children from these situations, but also, you know, housing, social support, healthcare to parents and children, all of these things, access to services in remote areas of Australia, and particularly with, you know, many Northern Territory communities being very remote. This is really, there are other important factors that I think the government's not really looking at when they're considering the safety of the child.
2: Sounds like you're saying what I've heard other people say is that the changes need to be looked at as a cross-sector thing, not just child justice, yeah?
1: Yeah, completely. I mean, all of these factors are interconnected, and I guess with our mob we see that, just how many, I guess, sort of government services, housing, healthcare can impact upon the situation of our communities, often negatively, and that then our communities are increasingly, I guess, under watch then from child protection services. And we're sort of saying, look, if you're going to reform the system, let's look at the system with a really big picture lens. Let's look at all of the issues that are going on and not just focus on the removal of children at that pointy end.
2: Other people I've spoken to have had issues with the short amount of time that they've given to consult or talk to the community on these changes. Is that a concern you guys share?
1: Yeah, completely. There was only a week to put submissions in to this inquiry, which is extremely short. It's a miracle that 150 organisations did get submissions in, and that's partly because of the real concern that a lot of organisations, including SNAKE, the peak body, have with this proposed law.
2: I guess the government's responded to this criticism by saying that they've been working on this for the last year. Is that fair, I guess, to say?
1: I do think it sounds like they have been working on these changes behind the scenes for the last year. However, the really short period for consultation is concerning. You know, why only, if you've been working on it for a year, why have we only got a week to put our submissions in? And I think the concern is that there's a bit of a rush against the backdrop, sadly, of the passing of Kumanjai Little Baby. And the Northern Territory government's actually announced an inquiry into the child protection system, but that's being chaired by two public servants. But they're not waiting for any of the results of that inquiry to come out before they're pushing through this change to the law. And so that's a key concern is, you know, maybe they have been working on it for a year, but why is there a sudden push now to get this done when, you know, there are inquiries and there are consultations that should, I guess, happen and be included in those considerations of any legal change.
0: That was Gamilaroi woman Karina Hawtrey from the National Justice Project

0: speaking to Adam Evans. You're listening to the National Indigenous Radio Service's weekly news and review. I'm Harrison Peterson, coming to you from Muggeridge, Brisbane, in Yuggera and Turrbal country. Still come in this episode, Sienna Stubbs talks about her award-winning Yolnu love story that's won big at the Sydney Film Festival. A collection of over 140 coral specimens will be protected under a significant custodial agreement between Mariam peoples of the Torres Strait and the Queensland Museum. The West West corals hold significant cultural importance for the Mariam people. They symbolise the connection between ancestral lands and the natural environment. The corals were taken from the Torres Strait decades ago and housed in the Smithsonian in Washington, D.C. Under the custodial agreement, the corals will stay at the Queensland Museum Tropics in Townsville. Gubbi Gubbi woman Bianca Beatson is the Executive Director of First Nations at the Queensland Museum. I spoke with her earlier this week to find out more about the agreement.
1: So the West West corals were a collection of coral that was collected in about 1816 by researchers, and they were sent to the Smithsonian in Washington, D.C. They were taken from Mur, better known as Murray Island, and they were, you know, taken for research purposes. Originally, there was 126 different type specimens taken, and of that, 141 specimens were returned in 2023. But, you know, really from that cultural perspective, you know, they coral, you know, they weren't just important as biological scientific specimens, they were really important from a cultural perspective. So those, you know, coral are seen as being the ancestors of those of the Mariam peoples. You know, and one of the things that, you know, I've been trying to, I guess, educate people at the museum here is that biological material is actually connected to Aboriginal and Torres Strait Island people through our law systems, our cultural practices, and our totem systems. So this particular group of coral, and I do know when the elders came to Townsville, you know, they were talking, there's some beautiful videos and stuff where they talk about that significance of the coral to those people. And, yeah, so, you know, they're more than just, you know, these incredibly old pieces of coral that can tell so much around climate change and a range of other things. They are these, you know, old ancestors and a record of generations and generations and generations of, you know, custodianship over that coral.
0: And so the museum's just announced this agreement with the traditional owners about the future custodial protection of these corals. I was just wondering kind of the details of that agreement and how did it come about?
1: Well, the agreement came about, it was actually funny when we were on Murray Island last week, one of the elders was talking about, oh, you know, government, they want to have agreements and forms and all these, you know, kind of protections in place. But the agreement really came about around us as a museum trying, and particularly from a First Nations perspective, us making sure that there's protection and community have control over the care of those coral going forward. They have, you know, it's protecting their ICIP and it's protecting those objects and making sure that community have 100% say over what happens, who can research, who can access, who can view, and how do we as a museum care for those coral on behalf of that community. So it's very much, you know, coming back to under principles, that is their cultural material. We are only just custodians of that cultural material and they have total self-determination around what happens with that material.
0: These corals have been on such a big journey going all the way to Washington and now back to Australia. How's it felt being, you know, playing a bit of a role in, you know, ensuring these corals return?
1: I often say this is the work that fills my cup, you know, because sometimes it's not easy, the work we do. But for me, it's really important just to see these smiles on community and the way, you know, and the emotion often, you know, these are very emotional. We had a ceremony, I think, in 20, 2024 in Townsville, where Communi came and they greeted the coral and welcomed them back. And then in November last year, we returned some of the coral, or took the coral back up to Mare of Murray Island. And, you know, Communi that weren't able to travel were able to see them. So it was very emotional because it is so important. And, you know, and this is about healing and reconnecting community back to things that were taken without consent. So, you know, this is so important to be a part of that journey. And I know that this is just the start of a bigger journey and a bigger conversation.
0: That's Bianca Beardson from the Queensland Museum. An Aboriginal love story set in northeast Arnhem Land has landed a major award at the Sydney Film Festival. Manucci, or Catching Eyes, had its premiere at the film festival last week and also walked away with the Best Live Action Short Award. The creator is Yolngu director and screenwriter Sienna Stubbs.
2: Manucci is my short film that just had its beautiful premiere at the Sydney Film Festival, and a beautiful one at that. And I'm just so honoured and grateful for the reception that it's received. It's a short film about two Yolngu First Nation teens or young people who grow up in Yirrkala, my community, and who learn to fall in love under the watchful eye of the community, and how they have to navigate cultural boundaries or kinship guruto for us in doing so. And I hope it's a story that a lot of people and Yolngu and Murrays and anyone can connect to, because it's a story that hasn't been told before. But I know that there are people out there who are very conscious about this dynamic that you have to balance when you're dating in the community.
3: So did you write the story as well, Sienna?
2: That's correct. Yeah. So I wanted to think of something that hasn't, a story that hasn't been told before, or at least this perspective. So for me, you know, we've heard of the wrong skin, right skin stories. We've heard of the, you know, is he my cousin? No, we're Yolngu love stories. But for Yolngu, we sit in this unique perspective where you do know who you're allowed to date and not date. And if you're breaking those rules, then you're in trouble. But you have a map of who you're allowed to court. And so is the one issue is that if you are seen within the vicinity of someone of that nature, then everyone assumes that you're together. So you have to watch out who you're seen with in the public eye. And that's what Manucci is about. And who doesn't love a bit of footy, in this case, the AFL footy up here, and my community is massive. And so everyone's always got their eyes out. Who's hanging out with each other at the footy? Who's sitting next to who? And that's...
3: Sienna, I'm going to do the wrong thing here when it comes to being an interviewer. I'm going to ask you a double-barreled question only because I'm conscious of the time and I want to talk about another
2: that's
3: footy.
2: That's all good. That's all good. I want to tell you more. Ask me all the questions.
3: So my question is, you know, what does the win mean for you? Has it opened up other doors for you as a emerging filmmaker?
2: Yes, I am just so grateful, so grateful to have this win. You know, it's not going to change what I'm doing. I feel like this is just confirmation that what I'm doing is the right thing. And so I'm just going to keep creating and doing what we do best, which is say our voices out loud and tell our stories out loud and have a go at anything that comes up in my direction. I'm really excited. You know, this has brought a few opportunities my way, and so including coming back home right now and working on a production that I'm been so honored to work on. And that was just my goal as a little, as a young girl, was to work in film and media and be able to come back home and travel to any interesting, beautiful community that I was grateful enough to go to. And so when I'm, if I'm doing that, then I'll know I'm winning. And so I feel really like I'm in a really good place right now.
0: That was Yolnu director and screenwriter Sienna Stubbs speaking to Karen Durante. And that's been Weekly News in Review. If there's something happening in your community that you want to let us know about, you can always drop an email to news@nirs.org.au. That's news@nirs.org.au. I'm Harrison Peterson, and thanks for joining me.

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1: Hello, I'm Alyssa Delfs. A historic agreement has been signed between Australia and Vanuatu, blocking China or other countries from setting up foreign military bases on the Pacific Island nation. Prime Ministers Anthony Albanese and Jotham Napat inked the $500 million Nakamal Treaty in Canberra today after going back and forth for several months. Labor is slowly making its way back to the top spot as the party with the highest primary support, followed by One Nation, then the Coalition. According to the latest news poll, support for Pauline Hanson's party has dipped following her controversial National Press Club address, as Labor brands the major speech a reality check for Australians. But the results are even more dire for the Coalition, with the polling showing support for the opposition has dipped to a historic low of 17%. Labor is up on 33%, with One Nation on 29 and the Greens on 14. The Communications Minister says changes to proposed gambling reforms will only be small amid calls from advocates for the measures to be strengthened. New laws could be introduced to Parliament as early as Wednesday in a bid to limit the number of gambling ads per hour, with all ads to be banned during sporting matches. Gambling advertising on jerseys and in stadiums will also be phased out over time under the laws, which will need support from either the Coalition or the Greens to pass. As the Afghanistan embassy in Australia prepares to close its doors this week, advocates are urging the government to keep it open. Shannon Kirkwood reports.
2: A petition urging the government not to close the Afghanistan embassy remains open for signatures, despite tomorrow being the final day the embassy will be operational. Members of the Afghan community in Australia and other supporters say the embassy doesn't represent or recognise the Taliban as the legitimate representatives of the Afghan people and is operating independently. They say the embassy has kept its doors open since the Taliban took over in 2021 without governmental funding, and over that time has provided assistance with over 36,000 cases, as well as providing a platform for the voices of Afghan women and girls as their rights continue to be restricted. The Department of Foreign Affairs and Trade has not confirmed how the closure will be filled.
1: And taking a look at the weather for the days ahead, numerous cold fronts are set to bring cool and wet conditions to the southeast of the country. The Bureau of Meteorology's Dean Naramore has the forecast.
3: As multiple waves of cold fronts and troughs sweep across southeastern Australia, they're going to have ample access to moisture coming down from the Indian Ocean, but also from the Coral Sea in the low levels. And that's going to provide enough moisture to bring widespread rainfall as these weather systems move through. At least 10 to 30 millimetres for much of Victoria, southern South Australia, Tasmania, pretty much all of inland New South Wales.
1: And turning to sport now, New South Wales Waratahs coach Dan McKellar has stepped down from the role effective immediately. McKellar took the job in 2024 and still had a year to run on his contract. The Tars narrowly missed the Super Rugby finals this year. He steps away for personal reasons. And meantime, AFL Premiership hopeful Sydney will be without Joel Armitage for the run toward finals after the key forward suffered an Achilles injury. With just 8 home and away rounds remaining, he's set to spend at least 10 weeks on the sidelines with a partial tear in his Achilles tendon. West Coast defender Harry Edwards will also remain on the sidelines for the rest of the regular season as he looks to continue his AFL career following 3 concussions this year.
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11: Hello and welcome to Let's Talk. I am Karen Durante. Today marks the 34th anniversary of the landmark Mabo decision, which overturned terra nullius, land belonging to no one, which the British used to justify claiming the land we now know as Australia for the Crown. The case was led by Uncle Koiki Mabo, Dave Passy, Sam Passy, James Rice and Salua Mapau Sali, who fought for the traditional lands of the Meriam people on Murray Island. Now, Mabo Day is always a focus for the IATSA summit, and this year they're having it on the Gold Coast, and we're talking with the CEO of the IATSA, which is stands for the Australian Institute of Aboriginal and Torres Strait Islander Studies, Len Hill. Welcome to Let's Talk.
12: Thank you, and it's a pleasure to be here.
11: Len, firstly, tell us your mob.
12: Sure, yeah. My mum's an Aboriginal woman from Brewarrina in northwest New South Wales, a Nambar woman from out there, and father's non-Indigenous, so cultural connections right through that northwestern area of New South Wales. Her mum and grandmother are Nambar women. Mum's dad was a Ngunnawal man, but their family had moved from South Australia in the late 1800s, so mob all out that way, and I've been the CEO at IATSA for the last almost 3 years now, but been with the Institute for almost 8 years.
11: Before that, you were in the public service, Len?
12: Yeah, long-term public servant. Please don't hold that against me. Been working in Indigenous affairs for almost 35 years now, long-term public servant the last 22 years with the Australian government. Before I was at IATSA, I was a senior executive with the Department of Prime Minister and Cabinet. I headed up the Indigenous Culture Branch within PM&C, and previously, you know, going back to ATSIC days, I worked in an ATSIC regional office, former Indigenous Coordination Centre manager across New South Wales, a number of sites in New South Wales. So, yeah, long-term public servant, but also had the pleasure taking a bit of a break from public service. I got back to Brewarrina for a few years. One of my aunties was running the CDEP when they were CDEPs, running the CDEP in Bre, and for 4 years I gave her a hand in running the CDEP and setting up a building company and running a housing and infrastructure program back in Bre.
11: Well, I do want to get your reflections on Mabo Day in 1992. Mm. Where were you?
12: 92, I was in Sydney. I'd not long moved to Sydney. Without giving away my age, I moved from Brisbane. I did most of my schooling and started university in Brisbane, and in the early 90s moved to Sydney. Had a cousin that was playing football for the mighty Parramatta Eels in Sydney, and was down there living with him and just running around Sydney. I was working not in public service at that stage, in the private sector. But, yeah, that's a while ago. As you said at the start, 34 years ago.
11: Yeah. Do you recall how you felt at the time when you heard the news come down?
12: Look, obviously, the High Court decision on the 3rd of June was, in 1992, was a momentous occasion. Clearly, in the ensuing years since then, what we have seen is that moment in time, which had a ripple effect right across our country, dismissing that notion of terra nullius. And, you know, clearly it was a catalyst for the way in which rights of Indigenous peoples in this country were recognised properly, appropriately. And as a young fella back then, who wasn't really involved in a lot of political issues. I do recall the decision, and you know that classic image that you can see of Uncle Eddie and other plaintiffs outside the High Court. I do remember seeing that. So it's one of those images that a bit like the image of Vincent Lingiari and Gough Whitlam with the pouring the sand through Vincent's hands. It's one of those images I think that will remain with me forever.
11: And when IATSIS has its summit, of course it falls on Mabo Day on June the 3rd, and you have a lecture, and this year's is being given by, well, he's not a QC, he's a KC now, Joshua Creamer.
12: Yeah, that's right. We're very privileged this year to have Josh delivering the Mabo Day lecture. As you said, every year during summit, we have a lecture that is delivered, and eminent, extremely experienced, highly qualified lawyer and strong and passionate advocate for native title. So we are privileged to have Josh delivering the Mabo Day lecture today. We're really looking forward to that being delivered. And it is certainly one of the highlights of summit each year. Remembering that summit is a fairly new event, so to speak. We didn't have, well, the first IATSIS summit was a hybrid event in 2021. Previously, IATSIS supported the National Native Title Conference and National Indigenous Research Conferences, and we operated those in alternating years. But since 2021, bringing those two national events together into the IATSIS summit and having Mabo Day as a part of the summit program, it's always an important part of our program and something I know that many community members and all of our delegates look forward to.
11: And, of course, I believe the family of Uncle Eddie are always in attendance.
12: Yes, we are very fortunate to have both Auntie Gail Mabo and Caleb, also her son Caleb, at Summit, as they have been in previous years. And it was at the 2023 IATSIS Summit in Perth that Auntie Gail Mabo spoke about passing responsibility over to Caleb. And for me, that's a wonderful way of both honouring but also reflecting on that intergenerational leadership in passing a baton on, so to speak, and continuing that Mabo legacy. And it fits perfectly, I think, with this year's theme of our truth, our power, our future.
11: Yes, I was going to ask you about that. Why the focus on truth?
12: Look, I think there's a number of elements to that. You know, clearly we are at a moment in time, I think, within our nation's history where focusing on truth is about recognising the importance of Aboriginal and Torres Strait Islander histories and voices in shaping the future. The other thing is, I think that when we talk about truth, truth is not just about the past. It is very much about informing the future. Truth-telling strengthens understanding and relationships across communities, across sectors. And at the end of the day, when there's an understanding of understanding truth for what it is, it ultimately supports better policy decision-making and helps in national conversations. There's a strength that comes with truth-telling, and

0: we consider very deeply as we go about our business each and every day, each and every year. As you say, as a statutory authority, we're a Commonwealth corporate entity. We are a government institution, but we are a little bit different. We're not the same as a government department. And in some respects, the way in which we're organised, so the governing or the accountable authority for IAPSIS is the IAPSIS Council. We have a 9-member council, 5 of them that are appointed by the minister and 4 that are elected from our membership base. But the really great thing about IAPSIS and the IAPSIS Council at the moment is, in the first time in our history, we have a all Indigenous council, all Indigenous governing body. And along with a majority Indigenous-led organisation, so myself, the Deputy CEO, and most of our senior executives, the senior Indigenous public servants. So there's a little bit of a difference, I think, in terms of the way in which we're governed and the way in which we operate. And when we engage with community, I do genuinely believe that we engage with community in a slightly different way. And that is reflected, I think, not always, but I think mostly with the way in which community engages with IAPSIS as well. You know, some of the programs that we run, we deliver them in a way which gives real and genuine and meaningful effect to some of those changes and some of those priority reform areas that are contained within the Closing the Gap Agreement, including the way in which governments engage with communities. Our repatriation program that we run with communities, we might be funded by government and it's a government program, but for all intents and purposes, the way in which we manage that program on behalf of Indigenous communities around the country is one in which they're very much in the driving seat. The way in which those conversations are undertaken, the way in which communities are supported in their journey around the request and the receiving of their cultural objects back to their communities from overseas institutions, they are making those decisions. And they're taking the time to consider how they'd like that to happen. The speed at which those repatriations happen is the speed at which communities are comfortable with. So I do feel, genuinely believe that IAPSIS, whilst we are a government institution, we operate in a way which is very mindful and very respectful and very genuine in the way in which we engage with communities around the country.
1: Of the Yuggera and Turrbal people. It's Karen Durante for Let's Talk.
2: This is Let's Talk on AAA Murray Country, broadcast throughout the nation on the National Indigenous Radio Service and on iHeartRadio and the Community Radio Plus app. I'm with the CEO of the Australian Institute of Aboriginal and Torres Strait Islander Studies. They're holding their annual summit just down the road at the Gold Coast, and they'll have a special Mabo Day lecture being done by KC Joshua Creamer. Before we had that break there, Len, we were talking a bit about IAPSIS itself. Do you actually see it become an entity unto itself, a proper institute separate from government? Is that the desire, for example, of the council?
0: I think, look, it's a good question. The way in which IAPSIS is established, so we are established through legislation that has been enabled through the Australian government. And the way in which we're established means, and the way in which we are funded, so most of the money that we receive to run IAPSIS is government appropriation. Not all of it. And that's the same for many of the cultural institutions, the national cultural institutions, of which IAPSIS is one. You know, institutions like the National Museum of Australia or the National Library or Questacon were all established in similar ways as Commonwealth corporate entities. And for all of us, there is an element of private, corporate, philanthropic funding that helps us deliver some of the programs that we do. But fundamentally, we're established through enabling legislation and funded by government programs. But as I said, the unique difference is that our accountable authority is the IAPSIS Council, and they are the ultimate decision maker for the Institute. I think with the establishment now of a full

0: Indigenous Council. I know that now the chair, Mr. Carl Hampton, a Albury man from Yindamu, he and the rest of the council members are very focused on ensuring that the voices of Indigenous people that kind of emanate throughout the organisation at a board level and at a senior executive level are very much considering and are considerate of the way in which we work with community. We always, I believe, operate in a way in which we're thinking about how all the work that we do and how we engage with community is ultimately of the most benefit to community. There are certainly challenges with some of the work that we do, and you know, one of the things that I hear often, given our responsibilities around managing, caring a significant collection of material from around the country, community's material from around the country, and the request to be able to access that community, that material much more freely and quickly. That's one of the challenges that we have. We want to make sure that that material is available to community, but as an institution, we are a government institution, and the way in which we're brought together, as I said, means that that's unlikely to change, but that doesn't mean the way in which we operate can't be embedded with values and principles around First Nations first.
1: Len, there is a global movement where First Peoples are wanting to assert their data sovereignty. So as a collections institute, how does, IATSIS make this material available, make it findable, accessible to community?
0: Karen, that's absolutely right. There is a desire, a wish, a global movement around Indigenous data sovereignty and Indigenous peoples having much more of a say over how their data, their information, their stories are both held and shared. And certainly with a collection like ours, IATSIS has a collection of over 1 million items that we care for, and we preserve and we digitise. And that collection has grown over our 62-year history, and most of the collection that we hold is material that has been donated, often by non-Indigenous researchers, often in communities who may have had Indigenous community members assisting them with research material. And when that material is deposited into our collection and collections like ours here and around the world, there are deposit conditions that are attached. The overlay that we put to that, though, is ensuring that we care for that material, and particularly when that material is, there's a request for that material to be accessed. We want to ensure that there are elements of ICIP, an Indigenous community authority that's being applied to how that is being accessed and how that is being shared. So again, as I said, as an Indigenous governed and led institution, it's one of the things that we ensure that we do to make sure that Indigenous data is being protected as much as possible. The other challenge in making sure material is available is, and in collections like ours, is just the current challenges around challenges around data sovereignty. Material that's deposited often in our collection, material has been deposited often by non-Indigenous researchers, and they may have had Indigenous community members that supported them with those sorts of research activities, but the material that's deposited is owned often by those, the copyright is owned by those non-Indigenous researchers. So when community members are wanting to access material, we have to apply and overlay an element of ICIP, Indigenous Cultural IP, to that as well, to make sure that community are comfortable with people that are wanting to access material about those particular communities. So, you know, there's a lot of challenges with respect to managing collections like ours. Access in general is also a bit of a challenge Canberra, the IATSIS facility in Canberra is a long way from lots of the rest of the country. It's difficult for people to get down there in person, and for some of the material in our collection, you must be, or you can only visit access from our facility. So we're looking at ways to have that sort of reach around the country, and one of the ways that we've done that recently is opening a new facility in Barntua, in Alice Springs. Everything that we do at our Murriga facility in Canberra, we can do in Alice Springs, and it's a great way for community members in Central Australia to be able to come out, come into the building. We've got a beautiful display exhibition on in the building there at the moment. The community members can come in and access the collection, whether that for be for purposes of having digital copies of materials brought back to their community, or if community members are coming in wanting to do family history research. Communities and community organisations also working with us around digitising material that they hold. So there's many different ways in which we can address these issues of data sovereignty, helping communities to be able to access collections about them in an appropriate way, and increasingly find ways for community members to be able to both discover and access material in collections like ours.
1: Len, I'm privileged to be a person who sits on the Languages Policy Partnership, which is obviously one of those part of those priority reforms under closing the gap. And of course, languages is, you know, being recognised as a target with Outcome 16 and Target 16. And I know that IATSIS has a role in communities who are wanting to maintain, revitalise their languages. And, of course, it is, you know, the decade of Indigenous languages too that we're in the middle of. As a First Nations man yourself, myself being also a, you know, well, First Nations woman, I'm, you know, about to start that journey about relearning language. What about you?
0: Look, it's I'm glad you mentioned about languages, because another part of the work that we do at the Institute, there are many different things that we do, but we do a significant amount of work working with communities around language maintenance and revitalisation. And one of the ways in which we support communities around the country in understanding the situation of Indigenous languages is by undertaking the National Indigenous Languages Survey. And over the past 6 to 9 months, IATSIS has been leading a work on the most recent National Indigenous Languages Survey, NILS 4. So this is the fourth time that we've done one. First one was in 2001, the first one that we ran a NILS survey. But the success of the NILS survey this year is really important, because what the NILS survey does, it highlights both the strength and the resilience of Aboriginal and Torres Strait Islander languages that's been driven by communities right around the country. So in this most recent iteration, and as you said, it's the NILS survey, the data set that's produced by that helps inform Closing the Gap Target 16. And what we found with this most recent survey, compared to the last survey, is that we had 269 submissions this time round. That's up from 170 submissions the last time we did a NILS survey. And it represented, those 269 submissions represented 178 languages across the country. And what it did show also is that the significant progress that's been made in supporting Indigenous languages around the country. We know that at the time of colonisation, there were a significant number of Indigenous languages, and over the ensuing 250-odd years, language loss has been a significant issue. So this survey, it was a great result for us to see. It also identified that currently there are 45 languages which have been identified as strong living languages, up from 14 languages that were identified as strong in the last survey. And what it also showed is that there's 113 languages that are being actively revitalised at various levels. with the level of strength varying as well, but that's up from 31 in the last survey as well. So it's great. We know the importance of language, what it means to communities, and where we are seeing a revitalisation of languages across the country, there is a strength in that. And from a personal perspective, my mother was, as I said at the start, a Nyambar woman from northwest New South Wales, and there was a large Aboriginal mission in Brewarrina, and my mother was raised on that mission. And as we know, with many missions and reserves around the country, but particularly in New South Wales and that one in Bree, cultural practice and the speaking of languages was not allowed. So my mother never grew up learning her language. My grandmother did when she was young. So seeing efforts like this in the space of revitalising languages and the importance of language to community is a really, really important thing in, for IATSIS to be involved through MIL survey, but some of the other work that we do in our languages program, like the paper and talk workshops, where we bring community members down to Canberra for a couple of weeks to be partnered with linguists to help strengthen language activities. It's very compelling and important work.
1: Look, Len, I could talk to you for another hour, but I know you've got business to attend to. I appreciate you spending some time with us this morning. Thank you.
0: No, thank you very much. This was a pleasure to speak to you.
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1: Yes, hello and welcome to Let's Talk. Before we begin, I'd like to acknowledge our ancestors and our elders whose shoulders we stand on. I'd also like to acknowledge traditional owners of the land where you're listening from and acknowledge Aboriginal and Torres Strait Islander peoples have never ceded their sovereignty. Well, for the last 3 years, First Nations journalist Jacob Maguire has been behind the mic, sharing daily stories and the people behind them from across the Pacific and Australia. Nija Daily co-host Jacob Maguire, welcome to Let's Talk.
3: Oh, hello, good morning. Which way? How are we doing this morning, Auntie?
1: Very good. I know that you've just come off air from doing today's show, but before we begin, can you tell us your mob, please?
3: Yes. So I'm Darumbu and Sasianda. So Darumbu from the Central Queensland region. I grew up there on country in Rockhampton. And then Sasianda, I have links to Solomon Islands, New Caledonia and Vanuatu. But most of my family stays in the island of Tana, which is in Vanuatu south, my village being Lantuweko. So yeah, a little bit about me.
1: What got you interested into journalism, Jacob? Was it the influence of your sister, Amy?
3: Well, I gotta say, yeah, definitely a big influence for me. Shout out to my sister, Amy. To be honest, I think one of the few qualifications I have in life is that I be yapping a lot, I be talking too much, and that sort of melded quickly into a career in radio, I guess. But yeah, definitely sort of following in the footsteps of my big sister, Amy McGuire. So got to give a shout out to Amy, a former Let's Talk host as well.
1: Yeah. Your radio career, where did it start out?
3: Well, it started at the National Indigenous Radio Service. Got to give a shout-out to Adam, who was doing the news. He was there when I was there. I started on a cadetship about 10 years ago now when I was 17 years old. So, started in 2016 and have been doing radio ever since. But, started right there at the National Indigenous Radio Service.
1: And you ended up in a BRAC station at Woorabinda?
3: Yeah. So after a time in National Indigenous Radio Service, I moved up to Woorabinda, where I was doing radio out of Boongara Radio there and working for the council as well. So I spent about 5 years in Woorabinda up there at Boongara Radio and helping around with the council. So big love to the Woori mob as well. And then after, returned to Brisbane, came back to National Indigenous Radio Service, and then ended up where I'm here today.
1: Yeah, at the ABC. Tell us about the difference, I guess, in working from First Nations media organisations to then working for a national broadcaster.
3: Oh, man. Well, I think, the difference was, quite stark. I mean, first of all, going into a building and you're not related to anyone is pretty hectic at the sort of son of it. And then also, I think just the size of the organization, right? I mean, at the ABC, you've got thousands of employees. You've got offices in every major city, every major rural center. So it's a large organization, and it's a lot to take in when you're first starting out. So I think basically, like, the size of the organization is really what hit me at the beginning. I mean, going through the security processes and whatnot of working for the ABC, there's quite a lot to take in when you first arrive through those doors. But yeah, I think it's mainly that. And, you know, I think working with people who are not necessarily mob is also an adjustment period. You know, you've got a certain way of speaking as a black fellow, sort of way of walking and talking. And then when you go into a bigger mainstream organization like this, you don't see that as much. So yeah, definitely like a big sort of adjustment period when you're entering a big organization like the ABC.
1: Well, the ABC, of course, went through that racism review and you've got an elder in residence there now in the form of Dr. Jackie Huggins as a response to that racism review. I know that past colleagues have talked about their experiences, but do you feel culturally safe as a First Nations man in an organisation that size? And do you have protections?
3: Well, I think I'm lucky in the spot that I'm in, where, you know, I think working within a Pacific space, it's also an Indigenous context in its own way. Most of the people I interact with are Indigenous people, have their own sort of relationships to this place. They have relationships to their own Indigenous cultures and sort of how that is about. So for me personally, I'm very lucky to have a very supportive team, a very supportive boss as well. I think for me and my own work and working with Indigenous people within the Pacific region, it's actually been quite nice for where I'm working in.
1: Very diplomatic. You work for, as I said, you co-host Nija Daily. Just for those who are not familiar with it, what is it?
3: Oh, yeah. So Nija Daily is a 2-hour-long weekday sort of breakfast show. Starts at 7 a.m. Queensland time, PNG time, finishes at 9 a.m. PNG time, and we broadcast across the Pacific region through the ABC's Pacific Broadcasting Network. So we go to over a dozen countries throughout the Pacific. And yeah, so we're broadcasting every morning. So we've got Pacific Beat, which is a new show before us, and we've got bespoke Pacific programs that are broadcast after. But for us, our show is mainly about representing stories and people from the Pacific, making sure people are informed about what's happening across what is quite a vast region, and having a lot of fun as we're doing it.
1: Well, tell us about your teammates. They've all got a First Nations background, but from different countries.
3: My co-host is one Michael Chow, formerly of Triple J. So he grew up in Papua New Guinea. He's a proud Manus man, and he's mixed Chinese as well. And I've got my producer as well, Emily, who's a Vietnamese, Cook Islander, and Samoan heritage. So we're quite a mixed bunch as far as a workforce. But of course, you know, trying to make sure that the stories about people in the Pacific not only broadcast within the Pacific itself, but also make it to these shores here in Australia.
1: Now, you're one of the originals presenters, I suppose, or people who worked on this program, which was, set up about 3 years ago. And this is underpinned by, I guess, the ABC's Pacific strategy. Can you talk to that, please?
3: Yeah, so the Indo-Pacific Broadcasting Strategy is sort of what we fall under. So, about maybe 4 or 5 years ago, we saw sort of new government funding as far as reinvigorating the ABC service to the Pacific region. And, you know, a whole lot has gone into that as far as training and development for local journalists in the region, as well as the commissioning of new shows such as Nija Daily. We've got a rugby and rugby league show, Nija Footy, Sisters Let's Talk, which highlights women's issues in the Pacific. So there's a sort of whole suite of content that has been creating from that, as well as expanding the ABC's sort of broadcasting footprint in the region last year, expanding up into the Northern Pacific, places like Federated States of Micronesia, Majuro, in the Marshall Islands, Palau. So there's a sort of basically a huge sort of strategy that underpins how the ABC connects with the region and how to support sort of local journalists and local media organizations within countries themselves.
1: Yeah, I was going to ask about the latter, about what relationship the ABC has with those broadcasters in those regions, because the ABC, well, I guess for the birth of First Nations media across Australia, kind of piggybacked on the ABC transmitters back in the day when they were just emerging, and now obviously have their own infrastructure to broadcast, such as AAA Murray Country here in Brisbane. So there's a lot of, supporting those journalists with from Pacific Nations and those broadcasters based in Pacific Nations.
3: Oh, yeah, absolutely. And, you know, we've sort of had the pleasure of having sort of journalists from PNG, places like Vanuatu, Fiji, who sort of come through the Nisha Daily office as well, get to see what we do as well, talk about their jobs in their respective regions and nations. Quite a lot of effort is being put into sort of, upskilling journalists in the region, make sure that they have the resources to continue doing the fantastic work that they're doing around the Pacific.
1: This is Let's Talk on AAA Murray Country, broadcast throughout the nation on the National Indigenous Radio Service, on iHeartRadio and the Community Radio Plus app. I'm speaking with the co-host of Nisha Daily, a program on the ABC. You can catch it on the Listen app. But we'll talk some more about that, Jacob, because I'm curious as to where your listeners are tuning into. So stay with us as we continue our conversation with Jacob here on Let's Talk.
2: Coming to you from the lands of the Yuggera and Turrbal people, it's Karen Durante for Let's Talk.
1: And I'm with the co-host of Nisha Daily. He's a First Nations journalist, Jacob McQuire. I realise that I probably pronounced your name incorrectly at the start, because you get that a lot, I imagine, that they see the Q as a G and just call you Maguire.
3: Oh, I see. I'm going to say right now, I'm not related to Eddie. No relation. Or Lizzie either. Yeah, no, Jacob McQuire, that's it. No, it's a difficult one. People always want to put that G in there, aren't you?
1: I know. Before the break, we were talking a bit about Nisha Daily and where it broadcasts to. So you go out on ABC Pacific?
3: So we go out on ABC Radio Australia, which is the ABC sort of Pacific Broadcasting Service. So it's FM-based transmissions in a number of Pacific countries throughout the region. And, so the FM transmission will change depending on which country you're listening in from. So, 101.1 FM in Samoa, 103 FM in Vanuatu. It changes on that. 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
1: Gee, how many FM services are we talking about here?
3: I think, currently we service over 20 locations throughout the Pacific. There's a number of services as well in Papua New Guinea. Papua New Guinea is such a large country, both culturally and by landmass. So we have a number of FM transmissions in major centers such as Port Moresby, Mount Hagen, as well as Kokopo, which really, I think, opened up a couple of years ago as well. So, it's quite a large and varied region that we're broadcasting to in the morning.
1: Yeah, imagine if you had to do all the station IDs. That'd take up half an hour. So that's
3: I can do a half an hour on the weather, Auntie. I mean, which is good. I mean, if you've got nothing to talk about in the morning, just do your local reports, I guess. But it's definitely a whole lot of sort of locations to keep track of, especially when you're looking at the news cycle, what's developing in different countries as far as politics, climate change, and whatnot. So it's definitely a lot to sort of keep tapped in with.
1: Yeah, I just wonder, and I apologise to the listeners because you've got two radio people here, so I want to try and avoid talking too much shop. But tell me, for me, I find it sometimes challenging driving an hour long show 5 days a week. You've got somewhat larger team doing 2 hours per day over 5 days. Does it present challenges sometimes?
3: Auntie, I will tell you right now is that even though I do a breakfast show, I'm still a night owl. I mean, I went to sleep at I think, 3 a.m. this morning and woke up at 5 a.m. And then I'll have a nap at midday. So really just getting, especially when it's cold, like you're sitting here in Brisbane, it's rainy weather at the moment, it's cold in the morning, the sun hasn't got up when you left for work. And yeah, I'm not a morning person to say the least. So that's probably the most as what's difficult to me. But of course, there's also just, you know what I mean, making sure that you have content for the next day. The blessing of sort of broadcasting to such a huge region is that there's always something going on, always something, someone to talk to. So it's good in that way. But yes, it can be difficult on those early mornings, 5 days a week.
1: Mm. Tell us, in that time that you've been with Ninja Daily, are there some favourite stories that you've covered over that time?
3: Oh, yeah. Well, there's a whole heaps. Well, I think sort of, in my first year, we did a sort of outside broadcast where the team went to Solomon Islands and we reported live from the Pacific Games, which was really fantastic to see sort of the whole region gathered together in one place. That being said, I did come back with a skin fungus that is still growing on my body as we speak, because Murray, don't be going to the doctor like that when he should make deadly choices if you're tuning in. So that was definitely a fantastic experience. I mean, one of the great stories we had was during, I think, in a State of Origin sort of season a few years back. And, you know, Papua New Guinea loves its rugby league, loves its State of Origin as well. And we spoke to a child who had been painted blue, and the name Latrell was written on the back. So yeah, he's basically created his own Latrell Mitchell jersey for that blue. So that's the thing. It's sort of getting to talk to people, young and old. Doesn't matter if we're talking to the president of a country or an athlete. There's always sort of interesting people, interesting things going on.
1: Well, I think the Pacific Nations were, you know, lobbying to host a COP31, which we now know is going to Turkey, but I think there's a Pacific Forum ahead of that. Is that the kind of, is that something that Ninja Daily will be reporting on, particularly that forum leading up to COP31?
3: Oh, absolutely. I mean, there's going to be a pre-COP forum ahead of COP31. I believe that currently that meeting will be held across sort of Fiji and Palau. So we'll definitely be sort of talking about that and that space when it sort of happens for us. We've also got a sort of local, Pacific local journalism network, where the ABC actually employs quite a few sort of local journalists in different countries. So we have the fantastic leader Mavono in Fiji, who will be there covering it as well. But yeah, definitely an important event to keep on your calendar, especially if you're tuned in across sort of this sort of climate action space.
1: Yeah, of course, you know, First Nations people here in Australia have also been quite active and quite vocal about the impact of climate change on their country. So I guess, does that fall to you, being First Nations Australia, to make sure that our mob are heard throughout the Pacific about what's happening at home?
3: Oh, absolutely. And, you know, I think there's quite a lot of crossover between sort of our mob here in Australia and also what people in the islands are experiencing as far as climate change and a number of other issues, especially dealing with sort of the post-colonial histories of a lot of these nations. So, you know, being a black fella serving in this space as both black fella and Pacific Islander does fall upon me, I guess, in a way, to make sure that sort of the multitudes of countries on this continent, as cultures on this continent, as well as the cultures of the Pacific, can, you know, have a dialogue, especially when it comes to impacts that sort of issues that impact all of us, such as climate change.
1: Mm. And you know, I'm sure it's also challenging for your co-host Michael as well in trying to get the disparate views of Papua New Guinea people across the airwaves as well, given that there are, what, 800 languages in that region alone?
3: Yeah, no, absolutely. I mean, like, if you're talking specifically about Melanesia and Papua New Guinea in particular, I mean, this sort of place holds a third of the world's languages. So much like Murray's here across this continent, we've all got our different languages, got our different cultures. The same can be said about Papua New Guinea, can be said about Solomon Islands, Vanuatu as well. So all these places have sort of an abundance of language and culture, much like our people here in this place. So it's definitely important to keep across sort of what's happening in all the various regions, you know, from the highlands to the coast in PNG, as well as other places throughout the Pacific, such as Solo, such as Vanuatu, Samoa, Tonga, Cook Islands. You know, all these places have their own languages, their own cultures, are very special and very important to make sure that we draw attention to them.
1: Mm. Well, Australia has always had close ties with the Pacific. And there's always conversations around geopolitics of the area, particularly with the influence of China in certain countries. How do you see that? How does that play out in programs like yours? Is it important for people of the area to be talking about, well, is it Australia's responsibility to be, you know, be more supportive because, you know, we're closer neighbours? But then, of course, obviously China has also got some interest in the region as well.
3: Oh, well, you know, this sort of geopolitical jostling has been happening for decades now throughout the region. I mean, just cast your mind back to sort of the largest world event in the last century, which was World War II. I mean, there were so many different nations who were set up in the Pacific. I mean, there were famous battles in Papua New Guinea as well, in Solomon Islands. So we've always had the presence of larger superpowers in the Pacific. And now I guess we're seeing a reframing, a reshift of how Pacific nations engage with these larger superpowers, such as China, such as Australia. And so it's very interesting to see sort of how these different respective nations are sort of, you know, I guess dealing with that, grappling with that, making sure that, you know what I mean, the influence in the region is used to their benefit. So it's definitely to see, I guess, a paradigm shift away from sort of, exploitative diplomacy of the past. It's definitely something we sort of talk about on our show whenever we're seeing, you know, new security agreements being arranged, new sort of funding agreements for sport and things like that. It's a whole lot to keep across, but it's definitely important for people in those countries to be informed about what the governments as well as larger superpowers in the region are doing in the Once a Water.
1: Yeah, well, you broadcast Monday to Friday from 7 till 9 you're picked up by at least 20 FM stations across, or FM transmitters across that Pacific and Australia region. You could also be heard in capital cities through digital radio.
3: Yeah, absolutely. So that was launched earlier this year. We have Radio Australia on Digital Audio Broadcast Plus, or DAB Plus for short, which is a very exciting thing, especially when it comes to sort of people learning more about the region, living in a place like Australia. When you're reading the news headlines or reading a story online, it's great that you're now able to tune in to this service and get a greater understanding of what is, you know, a very large, culturally rich, linguistically diverse region. It's great that we can now be heard in places like Brisbane and Sydney and Canberra and Melbourne and so forth.
1: But if you're outside of a capital city, through the Listen, the ABC Listen app.
3: Yeah, absolutely. Yep. 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So, yep, just head on over to the ABC Listen app.
1: All right. So, for you listening in, if you want to get some, Nisha today, you can listen. I give you permission. But make sure you come back to AAA, okay?
3: Well, this is the thing, is we finish before your show starts on T, all right? 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
1: Appreciate your time today, Jacob, and good luck with the show.
3: Oh, thank you so much, and wishing you a wonderful rest of your day in what is a very rainy and cold Brisbane.
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1: Hey, props to the creatives behind A Love Story Told Entirely in Yolnumatha. Director Sienna Stubbs and the entire cast and crew behind Manutji, Catching Eyes, won this year's Dendy Award for Best Live Action Short at the 2022 Sydney Film Festival. Manutji has had its world premiere at the 73rd Festival as part of the Proper Loved Up Shorts collection. And Sienna, of course, formerly worked here at AAA. She's a QUT graduate, and we're catching up with her in her community at Yirrkala in the Northern Territory. Sienna, congratulations.
4: Hello, Hello. I'm so honoured that you wanted to call me and call back into the studio.
1: Look, firstly, for people who don't know you, Sienna, tell us your mob.
4: Nga mihi bookmark. Hello, everyone. My name is Sienna Mayadora Marie-Stars, and I'm a Yolngu girl from Miwach country up in the Northern Territory in northeast Arnhem Land, so from a little community called Yirrkala. And,
1: And tell us about Manutji. Hopefully I've been doing justice to the pronunciation. Why did you want to tell this story?
4: It's a beautiful story. You're pronouncing it, you're really close. It's a hard one. It's called Mangochi, the tail end sound is nga nga nga. And I was very cautious on choosing this word because I knew that if I wanted people to know what it was called, they'd have to know how to say it. But Mangochi is my short film that just had its beautiful premiere at the Sydney Film Festival, and a beautiful one at that. And I'm just so honoured and grateful for the reception that it received. It's a short film about two Yolngu First Nation teens or young people who grow up in Yirrkala, my community, and who learn to fall in love under the watchful eye of the community, and how they have to navigate cultural boundaries or kinship, guruto, for us in doing so. And I hope it's a story that a lot of people and Yolngu and Murrays and anyone can connect to, because it's a story that hasn't been told before, but I know that there are people out there who are very conscious about this dynamic that you have to balance when you're dating in the community. Yeah.
1: Well, yeah, I mean, you quite often hear of people who are dating even on, you know, those social dating apps about wondering if they're related to people as well. So
4: yeah, exactly. And it's a really incredible sort of perspective that was offered through these short films. So mine was not the only one that was produced under Screen Australia's Proper Loved Up initiative. That five black love stories were told and able to be produced, which was incredible. So not only myself, but four other incredible writer-director First Nations teams were able to offer that perspective of black love. And mine was that of, you know, real remote bush community. And so alongside my beautiful producer, Libby Collins, Kiwi lady, we were able to pick this up and just make something so magical.
1: So did you write the story as well, Sienna?
4: That's correct. Yeah. So it was put out there to producer and writer-director teams, and I thought, I really want to have a go at this. I've been working at AAA Murray Country the past couple of years, and you know, it's been such a beautiful place for me to grow and develop and, you know, learn about life in a safe space. And it had been a few years since I had graduated uni from QC film, and I thought, well, I really want to have a go at this to prove myself and to also prove to myself that there's something in there. And I put it out there and I had a go, and I just said, whatever sticks, if it does, if it doesn't, doesn't matter, I'm just having a go. And I thought back to, I wanted to think of something that hasn't, a story that hasn't been told before, or at least this perspective. So for me, you know, we've heard of the wrong skin, right skin stories. We've heard of the, you know, is he my cousin? No, we Yolngu love stories. But for Yolngu, we sit in this unique perspective where you do know who you're allowed to date and not date. And if you're breaking those rules, then you're in trouble. But you have a map of who you're allowed to court. And so that is the one issue, is that if you are seen within the vicinity of someone of that nature, then everyone assumes that you're together. So you have to watch out who you're seen with in the public eye. And that's what Mangukyu is about. And who doesn't love a bit of footy? In this case, the AFL footy up here in my community is massive. And so everyone's always got their eyes out. Who's hanging out with each other?
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0: Hello, I'm Simon Moore. Welcome to In Conversation on 2MBS Fine Music Sydney and around Australia on the Community Radio Network. Today I'm speaking with baritone and bass vocalist Renato Dolcini. He's been part of the international Baroque scene since his impressive 2015 win in the prestigious Le Jardin des Voix singing competition. He's worked with some of the world's finest, William Christie, Sir John Eliot Gardner, Giovanni Antonini, Cecilia Bartoli, the list goes on. He's headlined concerts at venues from the Royal Concertgebouw to New York's Lincoln Center and appears on 10 albums and counting. A recent review in Limelight praised his dramatic interpretations with nuanced dynamics and discreet vibrato. He's returned to Australia to once again perform with the Australian Brandenburg Orchestra under artistic director Paul Dyer, and I'm delighted that ahead of the Sydney concerts, he's able to be in conversation with me now. Renato Dolcini, thank you so much for joining me.
1: Hello, Simon. Thank you for having me.
0: Well, as I hinted just then, this is by no means your first outing with the Australian Brandenburg Orchestra. Why did you want to return to Australia to perform with them once again?
1: Why not? I mean, no, it's been a wonderful experience. Actually, me and Paul, we go back like 11 years, right at the starting of my career, yes, because as you said, I won Le Jardin des Voix 11 years ago. And following the competition, there was like this big world tour. And we just had like the very first couple of concerts in France. And then we left Europe for Australia and we came here.
0: Ah.
1: So, I mean, it was like really the beginning for me. And it was like a dream, really dream come true to be in Australia. And we performed in Sydney, Melbourne and Perth. And Paul came to the Sydney concert. So we didn't meet back then, but he saw me there. And then I think it was the following year, I was performing in France in a summer festival and Paul also was there. And after the concert, I see this Australian man coming towards me and say, hello, I've been loving so much what you did. And I have this orchestra in Australia, Baroque Orchestra. And I would be lovely to have you in Australia to work together. And I honestly didn't think, I mean, that would ever happen. But yes, it did. And it was such a pleasure, a wonderful experience. And we managed to have a second run this year.
0: Because the previous one was Circa, wasn't it?
1: It was Circa. And it was like quite a peculiar moment of our lives. Because, yeah, it was like during the pandemic. So we weren't sure. It could happen like till the very last moment, and we managed to make it happen. But yeah, it was right out of lockdown, so we couldn't tour, and we had a bunch of performances in Sydney. But yes, we get another shot this year.
0: You couldn't go anywhere else last time.
1: No, we couldn't.
0: Well, now I believe you've had some input into the structure of this program. I understand we're taking a bit of a trip around Italy, is that right?
1: It is. It is a trip. It's a beautiful idea that Paul had, because you know when you try to figure out a program for a concert, I mean you can kind of get stuck with a theme, a singer, a period, or a musician. But we really wanted to have to bring as much as different shades and colors and periods as possible. So Paul had this beautiful idea to have this journey through different cities and periods of Italy.
0: So how do the different areas of the country have different traditions in that regard?
1: Well, I mean, it's not only different traditions, but it's quite different periods because, I mean, we started with Florence, which is like the birth of opera, where everything started. So they were figuring out how to put like words, singing words, so the recitar cantando, and it's more like speaking while singing than singing while speaking.
0: Ah.
1: So we start in the almost late Renaissance Florence, then we go to Naples, where we still can feel all the big influence of popular melody, the folk songs, and when we have like quite a we end the first half of the program with this spectacular folk song La Pizzica di San Vito, which is, you know, those one of those songs that everybody in South right. Italy they would know, but nobody knows where, when, and where it's coming from, and also like in opera, you can still feel the melodies, the popular melodies, getting their ways into the serious areas of the opera. And then we have Rome with the Vatican, with the operas and the oratori, because I mean the Vatican didn't allow opera to be performed
0: right.
1: at that time, because of there had been like an earthquake. So as a vow to God for having saved, etc., they banished this genre, which was sort of sinful, and I mean they prefer like to have this oratorio with sacred themes. They banished women from singing, so it was like the right. big period of the castrati era, really. The golden age of the castrati, with all these coloraturas, these incredible music and singing and virtuosism, and then we end up in Venice, which is of course the association with Vivaldi, which is like the most renowned composer from Venice. So many cities, many authors, many teams. It's a fun journey.
0: Well, our first track of music today, Renato, and we're starting, as I understand, at the very beginning for you, which is the overture to Mozart's Don Giovanni of the Freiburg Barok Orchestra with René Jacobs conducting. Why this one?
1: This one, I chose it because, I mean, it was literally the first opera I ever heard, and I was quite young, because I was like 5 years old, and my parents used to listen to chamber music mainly, but we had a friend of the family who was like very much into opera, and I had this fascination for music in general, so he said, yeah, why not make him listen to Don Giovanni, and that was the beginning.

0: The Freiburg Baroque Orchestra, conducted by René Jacobs, for the overture to Mozart's Don Giovanni. The first choice of my guest in conversation today, bass baritone Renato Dolcini. So, Renato, why do you think Don Giovanni was the one that made such the impact?
1: I mean, again, it has everything. I mean, the story, the music, of course, it's most renowned, the melodies, the arias, and...

0: heaven or hell, or whatever you want to call it. It's so fascinating. And all I wanted was like play with that character. So instead of playing with, I don't know, being Superman or Batman, I was playing being Don Giovanni or Leporello. And that was my kindergarten, basically.
1: But I suppose you have the advantage, I guess, because obviously opera comes in all sorts of languages, but so much of the great repertoire is in Italian, which is,
0: of course,
1: your mother tongue.
0: Of course,
1: so yeah. you, for us, for everybody else, there's that bit of a barrier.
0: It is, yeah, definitely is. But, you know, as a five-year-old, I mean, it's Italian, it's understandable, but not that understandable, maybe,
1: right. For a five-year-old.
0: Yeah. So there were quite a lot of things that I didn't fully, completely understand. So either I had to ask my parents or maybe some phrasing that I didn't understand. It took me, like, many, many years. Like, even, I think, the first time that I sang Don Giovanni, so I took like literally the score and I studied the score. Sometimes I read some lines of recits and I say, oh, that's what he meant. That's what he was saying.
1: Yeah.
0: But yeah, because it stayed with me for many years, like in that version that as a five-year-old I was trying to figure out.
1: So did that start you on the road to singing? Did you start learning singing at that point?
0: I mean, not learning, of course. I was kind of like mimicking singing, of course. I still had like a kid voice, but I think it was like it paved the way for the stage in a way, because my bedroom was my stage back then.
1: And what about when your voice broke? I mean, because that's, I guess, when you properly only then get to discover what your voice actually is.
0: Yeah. I mean, to be honest, I think even before that, since I was a kid, I knew somehow that was what I wanted to do. So for me, there was basically no plan B. I mean, that was my the path that I wanted to follow.
1: It was that or the unemployment queue.
0: Yeah, I'm a kinda. So I decided that before finding out if I had a voice. But to be honest, I mean, everybody can be a singer in a way if they want.
1: Not a singer on the stage going around the world, though.
0: I mean, if you really want it, yes, I do believe so. Because, I mean, you might... There are people who are born with a gift, so they're naturally... I mean, they can sing naturally, and then, of course, they have to train, but they have a nature. I wasn't. And
1: you weren't a natural?
0: No, I wasn't at all. No.
1: So tell me about that training process then.
0: Yeah, I mean, and actually it started quite late for me because, of course, as we have to wait for our voice to change into a man's voice. But also I was quite busy with my high school studies and I hardly had any time. So I started studying at 19 years old, which is quite late.
1: Wow.
0: Yeah. And it was a process also because I didn't want to study at the conservatory.
1: Right.
0: Because, you know, choosing a teacher, it's very hard. And when you, I don't know how it is about here, I think pretty much the same. So when you join a conservatory, you are given, you are assigned a teacher.
1: Yes.
0: You don't choose your own teacher. And it's very tricky because of the methodology, because of the repertoire, because of, you know, and also like a good teacher for you or for somebody else might not be a good teacher for you. It might not work. So I really wanted to choose my teacher. And also I studied musicology at the university. And in Italy, conservatory is like a university. So you cannot study at the conservatory and musicology. So right. I chose to study privately.
1: Right. Cecilia Bartoli now, mezzo-soprano, with a bit of the Barbara of Seville from Rossini. Why this one?
0: This one, because, I mean, after Mozart came Rossini, because I was probably always drawn to, you know, the bubbles, the coloratura, the sparkles, and Rossini. I mean, the Baroque wasn't performed at all in Italy back then. No, not at all. And you know, back then when I was young, there was no YouTube. It wasn't that easy to get in touch with the different kind of repertoires. So Rossini was really my second love after Mozart, and in a way, it is a path to the Baroque because I mean that's where he comes from in a way.

0: baritone Bryn Terfel joining mezzo-soprano Cecilia Bartoli for Dunque I Son from Rossini's Barber of Seville. The choice of my guest in conversation today, bass baritone Renato Dolcini. So, Renato, I believe Cecilia Bartoli has had quite a significant influence on you beyond just hearing that track.
1: Yeah, she had.
0: Tell me why.
1: Well, I mean, again, I got to know her through her recordings because she wasn't performing very much in Italy back then. She has never performed very much in Italy.
0: Really?
1: No. And again, when I was younger, there was no YouTube, no Spotify, so everything was a bit more difficult. And I always been fascinated by this way of saying the words, of making so many colors, and it was really different. It made a difference. I think there was a before Cecilia Bartoli and an after Cecilia Bartoli. I was really fascinated. And also, I mean, as I grew up in Milano, so when I went to opera was La Scala, and La Scala back then we had Riccardo Muti as a stable conductor, which was of course wonderful, but I mean it meant the repertoire, the way of making music and the staging, it was very much in his ideas. I mean, that was the footprint he gave to La Scala back then. So that was the thing I was used to. And Cecilia was like a different universe, really. I was very much fascinated. And she used to perform a lot in Zurich, in Switzerland, which is quite close to Milano. Mm. My parents finally brought me to Zurich to attend a performance of Mozart, Così fan tutte. And all of a sudden, it opened for me like a different, like it was like a life-changing, because it was, you know, Mozart sang on, first of all, on period instruments,
0: right,
1: which was something that I wasn't used at all. So a different universe of sound in a small theater like the Zurich Opera House, where you can really, I mean, you're not far away, so far away from stage, you can see performance, you can hear all the words. I mean, it's a really different way of making music. And she was like really acting and saying the text and singing the words. And for me, I was like really astonished. I thought, I mean, one can really sing like that? Mm. Is it allowed? I want to do that. I want to really do like that.
0: I'm curious though too, because I'm always fascinated. I mean, you're by no means the only one. You're sort of baritone voice. She's a mezzo-soprano, and yet you can learn so much from her. It's like the level of which you're singing, the
1: I mean,
0: pitch is not relevant.
1: Yeah, I think you can learn from anybody, for the good or for the bad. The thing is that it's easy. It's always easy to fall into imitation, which is, I mean, you can always fall for that. But that's also why I didn't choose a baritone as my professor. I chose a male professor, but a tenor. Mm. Because I didn't really, it's so easy to, when your professor makes you hear a sound, to imitate and go for the result instead of really finding out things on your own. Mm. So I think I've learned a lot from Cecilia, maybe not technically, but musically, as an artist, as a person, I learned a lot, hopefully.
0: You said before you only really started that formal training when you were 19, mm-hmm. which is probably quite late. There must have been things there for you having to like unlearn about how to sing.
1: Yeah, a lot.
0: What were some of the main things that you had to learn quite quickly?
1: Well, actually, it wasn't about learning, but I knew, again, there was one type of sound that one would expect from an Italian baritone who had studied in Milano. And I really had to fight not to, I mean, I wanted to do things my way. Mm-hmm. So I had to unlearn all my bad habits that I, because of my singing so many years in the bedroom or under the shower. But also at the same time, I wanted to not fall into the stereotype of singing, and again, to care about colors and not only the voice, a big voice, like one would expect. So that was quite a struggle also, because, I mean, it's like you're refraining yourself. You're trusting your professor, but also not willing to let it go completely. So it was a balance and a struggle.
0: Mm.
1: Still is.
0: More Cecilia Bartoli now I think this is the kind of thing that really got you into the Baroque proper. Can you tell us what we're about to hear and why you've chosen this one?
1: That was probably one of my favorite arias ever from the whole Baroque repertoire. It's called Cadrò ma qual si mira.
0: I noticed I got you to say that.
1: And it's an aria from Francesco Araya, which is quite an unknown composer, and Cecilia chose it in her spectacular Sacrificium album, which is all about castrati. And I think it's just the highest, Mount Everest of coloratura, virtuosism, and all you can do, and all you are required as a singer from this repertoire, which is very, very demanding in form of, you really have to be like an athlete, and you have like this, there's a huge, long phrase of many, many bars of coloratura, and you have to manage all these long breaths. It's spectacular, but at the same time you have to deliver this sort of excitement and danger. I mean, you really, it's like jumping with or without a parachute.

0: quadro ma qual si mira from Francesco Arias Berenice. Cecilia Bartoli, the mezzo-soprano with Il Giardino Armonico, conducted by Giovanni Antonini. The choice of my guest in conversation today, bass baritone Renato Dolcini, who's in Sydney performing with the Australian Brandenburg Orchestra. So, Renato, how does all this end up with William Christie and Le Jardin des Voix?
1: Well, I mean, of course, I knew William Christie because he is so famous. And I kind of knew that he had this program, which is called Le Jardin des Voix, which is a huge competition. Sometimes when I try to explain to other people, my friends even, I call it like the X Factor of the Baroque, because it's this huge competition they have like every 2 years, and they go all over the world, around the world, making auditions and listening hundreds of singers, and they in the end they end up choosing six every edition, and which is one per voice, so one soprano, one mezzo, one alto, one tenor, one baritone, one bass, and they really build a program, a concert program around their voice and their personalities. So you find yourself on stage. I mean, then there's this huge world tour, and you find yourself from coming out of the conservatory or the university, in my case, with almost no experience. Mm. And all of a sudden, you're on the biggest and most important stages all over the world with this magnificent orchestra and this conductor. So you go like from 0 to 100 in 1 second. I knew about this competition. I didn't really seriously never thought about applying. Right. And it was a friend of mine who brought me like the papers for the application back home. And also it was like the last year I could have applied. So he said, you have to do it. It's now or never. Do it. And I was like, okay, I will do it. Of course, it would never work, but I did it, and that's how it went.
0: It really does establish you. I mean, it sounds like it's partly because of all those performance opportunities. I mean, Paul Dyer was one of the people who saw you perform, so I imagine there were lots of others as well.
1: Yeah, a lot. It really, I mean, it's life-changing. It opens you so many doors because, again, it's also tricky because you are so young and relatively non-expert about anything of this world. But I mean, the good thing is not just a competition and a concert tour. I mean, they train you. Mm. There's a whole training which goes on like for 1 month almost. So they really give you all the knowledge they can, the expertise, and again, the program is really tailor-made for on the singers.
0: So what were the sort of things you were learning that were beyond what you'd learned at the academy?
1: First of all, one of the big strengths of William Christie is that he surrounds himself with the best people possibly that one can possibly have. So it was like the best language coach, because yes, everybody, even in Italian, can use a language coach. The best vocal coaches, the best continuo players. Mm. And so it's really, I mean, you learn so many things on every level. I mean, how to be on stage, how to say the text, what you're allowed, what you should do, what you should not do, how to read an audience. I mean, to go like so in depth of the scores you're gonna perform. I mean, it's really like a 360 degrees formation, yes.
0: But it's concert performances, isn't it, rather than any fully staged operas?
1: I mean, it's semi-staged,
0: right?
1: Yeah, because okay. Again, with William Christie, it's always about the theater, and so he wouldn't ever stand like a performance, a concert, a traditional concert performance. So there will always be some sort of half-staged version, yeah.
0: And I mean, is that also when you start to perform more French music? Because I understand that's one of your sort of specialities as well, isn't it?
1: Well, that was a bit later because, right. I mean, every edition of Le Jardin des Voix has a theme.
0: Ah.
1: I was lucky enough that my edition, the theme was the Italian repertoire. So I was, I mean, playing.
0: You had a head start.
1: Yeah. I probably wouldn't have won.
0: Maybe.
1: If it was like the French Baroque back then, I knew absolutely nothing about the French repertoire. And back then, we started that conversation with William Christie. He always told me, you should do some French Baroque. But again, I knew nothing about it, and I was like quite reluctant. It took like quite many years, and in the end, we found the right project. And of course, I mean, it's very demanding, also because I mean, I found myself, as you said, I always been so kind of advantaged to the Italian repertoire, but with the French Baroque, I found myself like singing in French, in front of a French audience in a French opera house. It was like quite nerve-wracking.
0: Were you nervous about the pronunciation? Because I mean, we sort of assume that everyone can speak every other language apart from English people. We're the bad ones.
1: No, I mean, of course, I had studied French at a secondary school, so I was already familiar with the language. But again, when you...
0: But that's only high school level. So,
1: that's high school level, and also it's just like everyday French. When you perform an opera, there's all sets of rules, and I mean, you are required to have a much higher standard than spoken language.
0: We might hear about some of those rules a bit later, but first of all, we need some more music, and this is, well, I believe, is it from that Le Jardin des Voix tour?
1: It is. Actually, it's the very opening of that program, and it is recorded in Australia, because it is recorded in Melbourne, at the Recital Hall, and we had a live recording of that program, that concert.
0: And it's the aria is Già, will you please say this for me?
1: Of course, it's Già che ridotti siamo, from Il Zabaione Musicale, by Adele.

0: Giacche ridotti siamo from Adriano Banchieri's Il Zabaione Musicale. We heard Les Arts Florissants, directed by William Christie, and well, one of the voices we heard is my guest in conversation today, baritone Renato Dolcini. So, Renato, you sort of hinted that, you know, obviously different areas of music require different techniques. Can you explain what is required to successfully perform the kind of repertoire that you're performing with the Brandenburg, this Italian Baroque?
1: It's funny to me because when I'm asked, what do I do? I always answer, I'm a musician. Mm. And the answer is, oh, what do you play? And I say, I play my voice. And I say, oh, then you're a singer. Yes, but a singer is a musician. And that's, it's funny because with later repertoires, as a singer, you are considered a singer. I think with the Baroque, you really have to be a musician. Of course, you always are a musician, but I really see in the Baroque the voice as an instrument, and it's very fascinating to me the relationship with the orchestra. Sometimes when I perform later repertoires, you hardly have any contact with the orchestra. You know they are down there somewhere in the opera house, but in the pit, but you have no contact. Every contact is going through the conductor, whereas to perform with the Baroque orchestra, you feel as a singer as one of the many instruments. Mm. You have a lot of dialogue with the orchestra. You have to be a musician because you have to create your own ornaments. Because of course, with the structure of the arias in the Baroque, the da capo arias, you are required to write and to create your own embellishments. Might be different every night. I don't know. Possibly, it's not always like that. But I mean, you have to at some point to compose your own ornaments, and you have the possibility. I mean, it's the influence and the what you bring to the music. It's so much. I mean, you have such a big open possibilities on this repertoire that you are really able to shape the music in a way. I mean, the same aria can be performed by different singers, and you can hardly, maybe I'm exaggerating, but I mean, it can be very different, and it is so fascinating for me. And also because we get to sing with maybe fewer instruments in the orchestra, maybe smaller opera houses, we get to focus on the text again, as I said, and it's a really different approach from other repertoire where you, of course, you have to care. I mean, you concentrate about making a huge sound. We can, which can go further. I mean, you have to fly above this big wall of sound made by the orchestra.
0: I mean, we talk a lot about historically informed performance practice when it comes to instruments. You mentioned ornamentation just then, but I'd be curious how else that applies to the voice when it comes to Baroque repertoire.
1: It applies because what we have on the score in the Baroque repertoire is just like, let's say, a hint of what you should perform. You really have to be able to understand syntax the practice, the trills, the ornamentation, what you can do, what you cannot do, and so you have to study, or you have to read the trattati, you have to read, you have to have your own luggage of knowledge to get into this repertoire. And then once you have all these different skills, you decide what to use and how to make your own interpretation of this this hint that you find in the score.
0: And how much does that vary each performance? I mean, this program you're performing with Brandenburg is, I think you're doing it now 8, 9, 10 maybe times, I don't know, across the Eastern Seaboard. Is it always going to be exactly the same, or can you change
1: it? Of course. I mean, just because, I mean, we are human beings, so we get, I mean, we have different emotions on different nights. We have also different, I mean, we are, maybe one night I'm in a better shape and one night I'm in a worse shape. So we can make a phrase longer sometimes. I feel like I'm in a good shape. I might like not take a breath or make, I don't know, an ornamentation on a higher note. or maybe there are evenings where I'm, I don't know, more, I would go for something more intimate. Also because maybe I feel like the audience is like more attentive. So maybe then I would try something even more piano or more softer. That's the good part. And because the orchestra, of course, they are used to this kind of dialogue and they are always listening to the singer, to the musician, they react in a different way.
0: I mean, we hear a lot of Baroque music, classical music, we love it. We instinctively know, oh, that's Baroque when we hear it, that's classical when we hear it. If you were to look at two pieces of music that you didn't know who they were by, the composer was hidden, how would you tell that one's a Baroque piece and one's a classical piece?
1: Okay, that's quite a discussion because Baroque, the Baroque box is such a, it's a very huge box where you could put very different composers from very different periods. I would say that Baroque is everything which has a line of basso continuo.
0: Right.
1: So it really goes from the Renaissance to Bach, which, I mean, I don't know, Ingegneri or Monteverdi and Bach, they hardly have anything in common but the basso continuo.
0: And where does that break away with the classical then?
1: You still have a basso continuo line with Mozart, for example, but many, I mean, it took many, many years to realize that there can be like an harpsichord or a fortepiano who can really improvise on that line. If you hear most of the performances from, I don't know, 20 or 30 years ago, you really hear like there's only, I don't know, the contrabasso playing the bass line and nothing else. And then it develops in something different where you really don't have any more this line and the bass line is just a line like the others.
0: Something that is completely different now to every other piece of music we've heard on the program, and that's a little bit of Grease, the original motion picture cast recording with John Travolta and Olivia Newton-John. Now, why would you like us to hear this, Renato?
1: Because, I mean, come on, we've been listening so much classical music, I wanted to give something different, and also something that, I mean, also shaped in a way my youth, because I was a kid in 96 when Grease came to Italy. It was performed live in Italian with an Italian cast. But again, back then, when you didn't have YouTube, it wasn't, I mean, and you had to travel to Broadway to see yes. that kind of a spectacle, and which wasn't at all common in Italy. So it was quite a huge moment. And I happened to listen to some music and I said, wow, I love it. And in a way, you know, of course, it's rock and roll. It's pop music, but it's still that kind of drama. Like I was already used with opera, just sang it in a more popular way.

0: John Travolta and Olivia Newton-John, part of the original motion picture cast recording of Grease. And that was the choice of my guest in conversation today. Famous for his baroque singing, bass baritone Renato Dolcini. Renato, when you heard all that in Italy, you weren't tempted to pursue that as a career, whether as a pop star, a rock star, or a musical theatre star?
1: I wish, but it was very, very clear to me that I had no talent. There are many, many singers, like opera singers, who can really
0: do
1: nail a pop song. I cannot really. It's not my.
0: You were telling me before that we can learn to do anything there.
1: Yeah, fair enough. Let's say that it would have taken probably too much work for me.
0: Too much work, yeah. There you go. You see, there is a limit.
1: But I was so fascinated. And you said Olivia Newton-John, she was Australian.
0: Yes.
1: And she was like a wonderful, wonderful singer. And whereas, I mean, you know, John Travolta, he was like an actor singing. Olivia Newton-John was really a singing actress. And that was also really fascinating for me.
0: So what do you need to do to retain your vocal health, especially with all this international touring?
1: I have to be as careful as possible. First of all, it takes, it's a long, long, long travel to get here from Europe. Now, I mean, a few days ago, yesterday, I think that we have this new announcement by Qantas that with this new Project Sunrise, so they will have some non-stop flights. So, but still, it's quite a long
0: way. Not to Milan yet, I'm afraid.
1: Not to Milan, but I mean, London, fair enough. It is a long way, so I mean, one can catch any sort of cold or disease on a plane, and it's very, very hard to recover from jet lag. So one has to come here like in advance to recover a bit from the travel, and then it's always, I mean, you have to watch yourself not to be around many people. Unfortunately, still to these days, I carry my mask when I travel, when I'm on public transits. But also, as I said before, we are human beings, and you have to acknowledge that sometimes you are hardly ever on top form. Usually that happens when you're on a holiday or you can get to sing in your shower. But when you work, for me, it's really to do the best I can with the shape I'm on that particular night. And I have this image, singing and performing in general. It's just like you have to keep the balance. It's like keeping the balance on a boat. And it's very easy when you're at home, like, you know, the boat is in the harbor, so it's very stable. But you really have to keep your balance even when it's the weather is stormy. You really have to be able to perform and to keep the balance in every sort of situation.
0: So what do you like to do when you're not singing and performing?
1: I like to eat.
0: Yeah,
1: unfortunately for me, I love to eat. I love to cook, which is even more dangerous.
0: What's your favorite recipes to cook?
1: Actually, my hobby is pastry. So
0: pastry.
1: Yeah. I'm a big fan of pastries, and I did it. And actually, it has to do with France, where my career started. Because 11 years ago, again, I found myself quite a lot in France, and every like 100 meters, you find like a pastry shop in France, and these amazing desserts that one couldn't find back then in Italy. So I had to learn how to bake them myself.
0: Fantastic. I'll have to pop over one day and try them out. Look, Renato Dolcini, it's been absolutely marvellous having you here today. But before you go, there is one more track of music which we'll go out with, and it is you yourself performing. This is Giotti al canto mio from Peri's Euridice, and you will correct my pronunciation now, please.
1: No, it was very good. Giotti al canto mio from Peri Euridice.
0: And why do you want us to hear this?
1: Because it's quite emblematic for me. Because first of all, it's a recording that I love very much. I was quite young back then. It's almost 10 years ago, But again, it's the most wonderful repertoire, and this aria in particular, it's by Orfeo. I mean, the father of all singers, and gioita al canto mio, rejoice at my singing. And I think, I mean, we do what we do as singers to bring joy and to make the audience be happy with us, hopefully because of our singing. So yeah, that's why I chose it.
0: Renato Dolcini, thank you so much for being in conversation with me today.
1: Thank you again.

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12: 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Today I want to share with you highlights of a concert given in the Elder Hall, Adelaide on Friday 3rd of October 2025 by two of Australia's finest young musicians, Michael Irace, piano, and Thomas Marlin, cello. They opened their concert with Felix Mendelssohn's composition Variations Concertantes, Opus 17, which is a piece Mendelssohn wrote for his brother, who was a cellist, not as well recognised as Mendelssohn himself, but nonetheless a cellist. So here it is.

And that was Felix Mendelssohn's Variations Concertantes Opus 17, played by our musicians Michael Erace, piano, and Thomas Marlon, cello. And next on their playlist is one of Dvorak's best-loved works, his Rondo for cello and piano, Opus 94.

And that was Antonín Dvořák's Rondo for Cello and Piano, Opus 94. The second item on the playlist of our musicians, Michael Irace, piano, and Thomas Marlin, cello, recorded on Friday, 3rd of October, 2025, in the Elder Hall, Adelaide. Well, next, The Romance, Opus 69 by Gabriel Fauré.

And that was the Romance, Opus 69 by Gabriel Fauré. Another piece by Fauré now. This is his Papillon, Opus 77. And it's contrasting to the Romance. It's a bubbly kind of piece, showing Fauré's wit and elegance, balancing buoyant charm with subtle harmonic sophistication.

And that was Papillon, Opus 77 by Gabriel Fauré. And we're listening to a local concert here recorded in Elder Hall in Adelaide on Friday 3rd of October 2025. The concert was called Hidden Gems, and our musicians are Michael Irache piano with Thomas Marlon cello. Well, next on their program, we're going to hear The Romance from Camille Saint-Saëns' Suite for Cello and Piano, Opus 16.

and listening to The Romance from the suite Opus 16 by Camille Saint-Saëns. And this romance is the second movement of that suite for cello and piano, a serenely expressive work that highlights the cello's vocal singing tone. Well, next, a work by Frédéric Chopin, who is generally seen as exclusively a composer for piano. But Introduction and Polonaise Brillante is not only one of his earliest works, but one of his few forays into chamber music. A lyrical and improvisatory opening marked lento sets a romantic and poetic mood.

And that performance of Frédéric Chopin's Introduction and Polonaise Brillante Opus 3 brings to a conclusion our concert Hidden Gems presented on Friday 3rd of October 2025 in the Elder Hall, Adelaide, by Michael Irace, piano, and Thomas Marlon, cello. Well, in the time that we have left, we're going to go to another concert on Friday 31st of July 2020 in Elder Hall, where Michael Irace was playing piano with Elizabeth Layton violin. And we're going to hear them play the first three movements of J.S. Bach's Sonata No. 2 in A major, BWV 1015.

0: And we've been listening to the Sonata No. 2 in A Major, BWV 1015, by Bach, played by Michael Irace, piano, and Elizabeth Layton, violin, recorded in the Elder Hall in Adelaide on Friday, 31st of July, back in 2020. Well, that brings to a conclusion our concert for today, bringing you fine music live. My name's Philip Virgo. Thank you for joining me. I do hope you've enjoyed the music.
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snare, intangible. 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
1: Beer.

drinkers down at Riley's saw him coming, and some drunk along the bar would have a sneer. You'd hear him say, hey, holy Joe, start living, and step right up with us and have a beer. And I couldn't understand why he'd keep smiling at the customers who tried to pull him down. But with dignity and pride he'd walk among them and pass his old collection box around.

The drinkers down at Riley saw him coming, and some drunk along the bar would have a sneer. You'd hear him say, hey, holy Joe, start living, and step right up with us and have a beer. And I couldn't understand why he'd keep smiling at the customers who tried to pull him down. But with dignity and pride he'd walk among them and pass his old collection box around.

sinners when he'd light 'em smokes and pass the coffee round. For a man accepts a salvo and is praying when he's laying on the muddy battleground.

You've been training all the winter, and there's not a team that's fitter. And that's the way it's gotta be, 'cause you're up against the best, you know. This is Super Test, you know, and you've gotta beat the

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1: Good morning, I'm Laura Devoy. The Australian Medical Association has raised concerns about underqualified prescribing of controlled medicines. The Pharmacy Board of Australia has proposed supporting pharmacists to prescribe prescription-only and controlled medicines after completing an approved program of study. But the AMA says the program provides a fraction of the clinical experience and training possessed by doctors. It says it appreciates the expert role pharmacists play in the healthcare system, working in collaboration with doctors and other health professionals. More international aid has been pledged in the wake of last week's earthquakes in Venezuela. The Netherlands has announced it's sending a naval vessel with emergency supplies, while China has promised almost $15 million. The BBC's Will Grant is in Venezuela.
2: This has been a very patchy response, and I think that has been the difficulty, is that people here I've spoken to aren't trained by the military. One man who seems to be coordinating this is a 19-year-old barman, and the military men were asking him where they should go. And I was standing next to him when that was happening. He said, yeah, I've been doing a good job. He has worked every hour possible since this has happened. But of course, it shouldn't fall to the shoulders of a 19-year-old barman to dig out his neighbour. But there is also clearly acknowledgement that Venezuela is facing a natural disaster like no other.
1: US President Donald Trump says fresh talks with Iran will be held in Qatar later today. Both sides launched strikes over the weekend after signing a memorandum of understanding to end the war earlier this month. Mr. Trump announced the talks on social media, but Tehran said no meetings were scheduled over the coming days. Meantime, President Trump has hailed a Supreme Court ruling he can fire leaders of independent agencies or commissions as the greatest increase in presidential power in the last 100 years. The case was brought by former Federal Trade Commission member Rebecca Slaughter, who was fired over email by Mr. Trump last year. The White House successfully argued the court should overturn a landmark ruling from 1935, which found the president unlawfully fired a member of the FTC. Ms. Slaughter told CNBC it's a significant transfer of power.
3: It is unprecedented, and it hands a massive amount of power away from Congress and to the president to shape economic decision making in a way that will reward the rich and powerful and at the expense of ordinary Americans.
1: Back home, women experiencing menopause and perimenopause will have greater access to care and support. Shannon Kirkwood has more.
4: From tomorrow, all 33 endometriosis and pelvic pain clinics will expand access to provide women with perimenopause and menopause care to help with the treatment and management of symptoms. They include hot flushes, sleep problems, anxiety, brain fog, as well as changes to mental health and well-being. Patients will have access to physiotherapy, dietitians and psychology alongside clinical care. The government says bringing the services together will mean women can access more coordinated support to help manage symptoms, navigate this stage of life with confidence and maintain well-being.
1: Turning to sport, in tennis, Daria Kazatkina is through to the second round of Wimbledon. She won her first round match overnight, 6-2, 3-6, 6-2. Adam Walton won the first set of his match, but ultimately lost in four, while Alexander Vukic bowed out in straight sets. Rinki Hijikata is on court now with more Aussies in action tonight.
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1: Good morning, I'm Laura Devoy. Members of Australia's Afghan community say closing the independent Afghan embassy would be detrimental to women and girls. The embassy has kept its doors open since the Taliban took control of Kabul in 2021. But earlier this year, the Department of Foreign Affairs and Trade announced operations would be suspended. Founder of Afghan Women on the Move, Maryam Zahid, told National Radio News, if the embassy closes, it will silence Afghan women and communities.
2: So far, we haven't given another alternative to know exactly what's going to happen. The country is taken away from us by force. Now the embassy is closed and we don't have much to have a voice and to be heard and to be seen.
1: Australia does not recognise the Taliban as the legitimate government of Afghanistan. Australians are being trained to spot the difference between real and AI-generated faces. AI-generated deepfake faces have become so realistic it is increasingly difficult for people to tell them apart from real humans. Researchers at the Australian National University's Emotions and Faces Lab help people identify real and AI faces by directing attention to global qualities that differ between the two. Their work was published in the scientific journal PNAS today. Police are seeking public assistance to help identify a person believed to be responsible for writing more than 100 threatening letters over the past decade. They were sent to high-profile people, including federal and state parliamentarians, religious organisations and community leaders. The author referred to themselves as Scorpio or Bullet and was believed to be a Caucasian male in his 60s. Police say much of the writing focused on matters of national affairs and significant community interest. Thousands of migrants have been trying to leave South Africa ahead of an unofficial deadline set by anti-immigration campaigners. The BBC's Nomsa Maseko has been speaking to migrants in Durban.
3: The protest organisers themselves have said that they have no interest in looting, in damaging property, but that they want for their message and the government to take illegal immigration serious. They have promised that the protests on June 30th will be peaceful. This is one of the buses that will be ensuring that the people here, the more than 70 Malawians, will be taken home to safety. How do you feel about this?
4: I am relieved to be going back to my home country, even though I have never been attacked or intimidated while living here. But I am heartbroken because I am leaving my four young children behind.
1: Rescuers are still combing through the rubble after last week's earthquakes in Venezuela, though hopes of finding survivors are fading. The death toll has surpassed 1,700, though tens of thousands of people remain unaccounted for. The capital, Caracas, was shaken by a magnitude 4.6 aftershock overnight, nearly a week after the 7.1 and 7.5 magnitude quakes struck. Turning to sport, Brazil is through to the round of 16 at the FIFA World Cup after a 2-1 win over Japan this morning. Japan opened the scoring in the 29th minute and led 1-0 at half-time. Brazil equalised in the 56th minute and then struck the winner in stoppage time. The second match of the day is currently underway between Germany and Paraguay. Later, the Netherlands will face Morocco. And Matilda's captain Sam Kerr is heading back to the United States. The 32-year-old has signed with Gotham FC, which is based in New York, where she played between 2015 and 2017.
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5: And it's now time for the weather for Bathurst and Orange this morning, Tuesday the 30th of June. It's currently cloudy, patchy morning fog about the area as well. Very high chance of rain today, most likely during this afternoon and the evening. And daytime maximum temperatures are sitting between 12 and 17 degrees today. It's currently 7 degrees in Orange and 6 degrees in Bathurst. If we take a look at Bathurst tomorrow, Wednesday the 1st of July, it's looking to be rainy. Top temperatures are 15 degrees with a minimum of 10 degrees. There's about a 74% chance of rain, which will be in between 5 to 10 millimetres tomorrow. And there is no frost risk on the radar. Very similar conditions in Orange tomorrow. It's looking to be rainy. Top temperatures are 13 degrees with a minimum of 10 degrees. That chance of rain is up to 84% in Orange, with the rain amount looking to be 10 to 15 millimetres. And again, there is no frost risk on the horizon.
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11: 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My name is Lawrence. I'll be with you for the next 2 hours with lots and lots of music as usual. So do stay with me and we'll have variety, the spice of life, as they say.
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13: Yerdomorang, Yamandomorang, Yunari, Werribee, Waradri Norangbang, Nina Bula, Bulogu. 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
5: Hello and welcome to Breakfast for Tuesday, the 30th of June. You're with Charlie this morning. Coming up on the program today, we'll be keeping you updated around the region in arts. And this hour, we'll be chatting with the Mayor of Bathurst Regional Council, and we'll also be reading some community service announcements. Of course, over the next 2 hours, we'll be keeping you updated with the region's weather. It's very foggy out there this morning here in Bathurst, as the weather did say this morning. But it should be an exciting day ahead nonetheless. And of course, we've also got some great music happening along the entirety of the program this morning. So to kick us off, we're going to go to Cloud Control with Scar here on 2MCE Breakfast, 92.3 in Bathurst, 94.7 in Orange.

0: And that was Parcels here on 2MCE Breakfast, 92.3 in Bathurst, 94.7 in Orange, and everywhere in between via the website 2MCE.org. Alrighty, it is currently 14 minutes past 7 o'clock, which means it's our weekly catch-up, or time for our weekly catch-up, I should say, with the Mayor of Bathurst Regional Council to talk all things Bathurst and the surrounds. Welcome back for another week, Robert Taylor.
1: Yeah, thank you, Charlie, and welcome back to Charlie.
0: Oh, thank you. It's only been a week this time instead of a couple of weeks then. But anyway, let's jump straight into what we've got to talk about, shall we?
1: Yes, certainly.
0: Awesome. So we've got starting this weekend on Sunday, the 5th of July, of course, is the National Week of NAIDOC Week. Now, it's going to be an exciting week or a couple of weeks ahead for our local Aboriginal and Torres Strait Islander peoples in our community. Robert, what have the council got planned for our people in the Bathurst region?
1: Yeah, look, Charlie, it comes around again, coming around pretty quick. But, yeah, starting this Sunday, the 6th of July, it's the NAIDOC Week. Commences 2000. The NAIDOC 2016 is 50 years deadly, Charlie. Now, Council will be holding a display or exhibition of the terrific collection of past NAIDOC posters, and that's looking back over the past 50 years. And this exhibition is just for the Bathurst community to reflect on how NAIDOC has changed since the beginning of the 1970s, going back that long. So we've got an exhibition, and it'll be held at the Wattle Foyer at BMEC. And as I said, it's 50 years of NAIDOC posters. And it commences this Sunday, Charlie, and goes right through until the 17th of July. And there'll be other activities happening in association with the Bathurst Aboriginal Land Council and other committees. So looking forward to that, another couple of big weeks. But that exhibition is out there, will be in the Wattle Foyer at BMEC. Passing by your downtown, drop in and have a look at that exhibition. It's a 50 years of NAIDOC posters.
0: Sounds like it will be a very, very exciting exhibition for those in our local community. Now, we've got something that is fast approaching again, something that comes around not very often, but we've got the 2026 census almost around the corner. It's going to be on August 11th, Tuesday, August 11th. Robert, what does census do for not only the local community, but for Australia as a wider sense, just to get information about local people, or is there a bit more to it?
1: No, look, Shelley, I think the last one might have been about 21. I'm not real sure the last census, but, yeah, the census is, to complete your census, and it just helps the Australian Bureau of Statistics, and the governments to plan the futures of what's required in all things in the community. So look, as you said, this is on Tuesday the 11th of August. I know it's another month away, but if everyone in the household, every person in the household has to fill out the forms for the census, so we can and that's including visitors from Australia or international students as well, and babies. So have a look at the census. Information will be coming out in the next few weeks, Charlie, on how to fill out the census form. But also, if you know where you'll be on the 11th of August, you can fill the form out and get that in straight away. But look, it's a way of getting information. It's confidential and it's protected by law. So, your information is shared with anyone, including other government agencies. And it's just a way of getting to know that, where our population, where our growth regions are, and what's got to be planned for going through into the future.
0: I do remember a couple of years ago, I was a bit younger back in
1: we all were a bit younger.
0: Very true. No, you're not wrong there. But there was a year where people started putting Jediism as their religion from Star Wars, which was quite funny. I remember, but
1: I can remember that. That's right. Yeah, you're right.
0: Oh God, let's see if anyone does that this year.
1: Eh? Well, it'll be interesting to see what he's put down on the census. But anyway, as I said, it doesn't come around that long, but a census put out for a reason, is to get all the information they can, how the population's growing and where it's growing and what services we need in those areas.
0: No, exactly right. And on another update is coming out for the Great Western Highways developments, I should say. So I'm assuming, it says here you went to a media event for it, organised by part of our state government. Can you tell me how did the event go, and what's the big news that we've got on the radar, Robert?
1: Well, Charlie, as you know, this has been on for over three months now, and it's been not devastating, but it's been very disruptive through the Central West because of the Mitchell Causeway there being closed. So, yes, I was asked down last Friday by the Minister, Jenny Atchison, on behalf of the JOs, the Central West JOs, New South Wales Central Region JOs Committee, to go down and attend the announcement that the government has announced a contractor, Seymour White, to complete the work down there. And what it is, Charlie, it'll be pylons pushed through into a bedrock down the below, and a virtually new bridge put across that causeway. Now, the issue is, well, it was good in one way that we do know now that that work will commence this month. They said July, so which is tomorrow. So work will commence, and hopefully the completion, they're saying, the second quarter of next year. I couldn't say 6 months, but whether it gets to this time next year or it's extended, we're not sure, but it's disruptive. We've got another 12 months of pain. I did speak to the representative of Transport New South Wales again while I was down there, asking, have they got a long-term... They definitely have a long-term strategy, and he confirmed that they did. And in one of those strategies, it will allow BW to get from Lithgow to Penrith. And what that entails, he wouldn't elaborate. But at least that's a long-term strategy going forward. Whether I get the seat, Charlie, I'm not sure. But in the meantime, this would be a fix just to get traffic going, but it'll be another 12 months of heartache, especially those down Lithgow, Hartley Way, Oberon Way. So people planning, we're not closed, but just people are planning going that way. Just take your time and allow that little bit more time to get down over the mountains. So anyway, it was good news. At least we know we've got some certainty of when it's starting, when it's hopefully finishing. So that was good news last Friday, Charlie.
0: No, there's definitely some...
1: If you can call it good news, I'm not sure.
0: Yeah, exactly. It's a positive a bit of information out of it.

0: all at 10, or most of them. You know, there is a few absentees, can't make it, but it's a big assembly. We had over 226 motions put through. But the biggest thing that came out of it, Charlie, was that the Bathurst Regional Council and all the councils here in our Central West joined all those 538 local councils with a united national general assembly to call on the Australian Parliament to deliver an immediate increase in United Funding, which is the Australian Financial Assistance Grants, back to 1%, where over the years it's been decreasing and it's down to 100, just to 0.5% that we receive now, all councils receive. And that was a united stand, Charlie. We were all in the emergency motion, as I said, calling on a fairer funding for local government, and backed a joint letter to be tabled with every member of the House of Representatives and the Senate, requesting that they return to the 1% of the Financial Assistance Grants Fund. Every council down there, Charlie, we spoke to, have the same issues that our councils around here have. Councils are responsible for roads, bridges, libraries, pools, parks, pathways, stormwater systems, waste services and community facilities, and yet we're being underfunded each time by the federal government. So that was a great initiative that we've put into the federal government, that to win our case, because nearly every council, rural, metro, regional, are suffering the same thing, is financial sustainability, where the funding isn't coming from the federal government. So that was a big call down there. Good to catch up and network with a lot of other local councils. Exhibitors down there went through it. Look, every year it's good to get down there and close to it. We had some ministers come in and some talks. There was talk on transport and roads. That was very interesting. So overall, Charlie, it was well attended and a great few days down there to catch up. But that is a big, big one. Every council has signed that letter to the representatives in the federal government, asking for that 1% to be returned.
1: No, it's definitely
0: like a huge, huge difference financially for every council.
1: It definitely will. It definitely will. Robert, thank you very much for joining me this morning on 2MC Breakfast. It's always a great pleasure to have you on, just talking about everything, if it's local, if it's part of the region, or even if it's national. It's always great fun to have you on as well, as always. We're going to quickly, Robert, one more thing. Stumpy's song selection. I've got Ocean Alley for you, Michael Jackson, or U2. There you go. There's a mix for you.
0: Okay, that is a bit of a mix, but I'd have to go for U2.
1: U2, done. We'll do that. Robert, thank you. Enjoy the rest of your day, and we'll catch up next week.
0: Thanks, Charlie. Yeah, talk to you next week. Bye, mate.
1: All righty. That was the Mayor of Bathurst Regional Council, Robert Taylor. My name is Charlie, and you're listening to 2MCE.
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0: to MCE Community News. Good morning, I'm Peter Hislop. Orange Council says it's seeking community feedback on the future of the Cook Park aviary. In early May, wildlife rescue group Wires removed a cockatoo from the aviary over welfare concerns, and the Department of Primary Industries and Regional Development launched an investigation. The bird has since been returned to the aviary. Council says the consultation on the future of the aviary will be reviewed at the same time as an independent report looking at the condition of the structure and animal welfare concerns. Consultation closes on July 26. Clare MP Andrew Gee has renewed his calls for more doctors to be sent to the Central West as health services struggle to cope with a lack of staffing. He's calling for an extra 10 places for Charles Sturt University's medical placement program. Andrew Gee recently told Parliament measures to expand staffing cannot wait.
1: There's an application in with the Health Minister as we speak. This game-changing program trains doctors in the bush for practice in the bush. There are only 47 students at present and more are desperately needed. Government changes to distribution priority areas saw a great movement of overseas trained doctors away from the bush.
0: The Life Church Op Shop in Oberon is calling out for blankets, sleeping bags and camping equipment to support the region's homeless. Volunteers say as the lowest temperatures of winter approach, there are some living by the dam with little to keep themselves warm. Community chaplain Sue Ellen Boss-Walker says any donations to the shop on North Street are welcome.
2: We have elderly and young people, people of all generations who just can't afford to put their heaters on at the moment because of the cost of electricity, or they can't afford to buy a load of wood. Added to that, we've also got people who are there living on the street, or they're living out in out near the dam or in our surrounding areas, and they have nothing.
0: The Orange Aboriginal Medical Service says a recent Aboriginal Health and Medical Research Council State Forum has heard insights about healing on Sorry Day and community-led service delivery. Representatives from the service say they learned about data integrity and practical insights from across the sector, and the forum has showcased the strength of collaboration. And the Cantar Women's Choir in Orange will host a Winter Sing workshop, encouraging both seasoned and new singers to discover their voice. The workshop will be held on Sunday, July 19 in the Orange Public School Heritage Hall. Musical director Antoinette Raynal is an experienced music teacher and has established choirs, orchestras and concert bands. She says it's about encouraging those who haven't yet joined in a choir.
3: What we can do is all of us can sing musically, and we can all place our voice with confidence musically. My favourite take home is when I get someone come up to me and they say, "I never knew I could do that," or "this is so much fun." And often it's more about confidence and just some basic vocal mechanics.
0: And that's your 2MCE Community News. 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
4: Alrighty, it's now time for our half-hourly weather update for Bathurst and Orange this morning. It's currently cloudy, patchy morning fog with a very high chance of rain today, most likely during this afternoon and the evening, and daytime maximum temperatures are between 12 degrees and 17 degrees today. It's currently 7 degrees in Orange this morning, feeling like it's a bit lower out there this morning at about 5 degrees. And it's looking at about 6 degrees in Bathurst today, feeling about 6 degrees as well. So it's definitely a bit cold out there this morning, but it's going to be shaping up to be a pretty good winter's day by the looks of things. So fingers crossed it stays warm out there for you all as well. But, of course, we've got some more music right around the corner, of course, just after this quick word from our sponsors. We'll get into some more music.
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0: And that was 1979, all by Smashing Pumpkins here on 2MCE Breakfast, 92.3 in Bathurst, 94.7 in Orange, and everybody in between via our website, 2MCE.org. Alrighty, it's currently 14 minutes till 8 o'clock this morning, which means it's time for our Arts Out West Roundup with Mary-Ann Jakes.
1: Arts Out West, a roundup of what's happening in the arts around the Central West.
2: Hello, it is Mary-Ann Jakes here from Arts Out West. Lots to talk about today by the way of workshops. There's a 60s and 70s paint and sip sing-along coming up on Friday at Club Lithgow. This is hosted by an artist and you will be singing as well as painting and sipping, and the works you're doing are inspired by 60s and 70s tunes. Sounds fun? It's 6 o'clock Friday night at Club Lithgow. You can try some LED lighting this weekend in Grenfell. Grenfell Glassworks have a monthly workshop. It's on Saturday from 10, and it is a really great hands-on way to learn a fantastic skill. In Blaney this Saturday, The Things We Keep is a community workshop. You'll join artist Laura Baker for a very gentle, creative activity for mothers, carers and children, exploring collecting, care and everyday memory. The kids are invited to collect, draw, trace and photograph small treasures, things like sticks and rocks and leaves and things in their pockets. And mothers and carers are invited to contribute words, memories, lists, observations, phrases and fragments from everyday life. Beautiful workshop, Saturday between 10 and 12 at Platform Arts Hub in Blaney. Or how about in Oberon this Saturday, a full bloom giant paper flower workshop. Immersive workshop where you'll transform simple sheets of Italian crepe paper into massive blooms. They're going to be about 50, 60 centimetres across. And that is on Saturday Arvo in Oberon. There's landscape painting coming up with the Evans Arts Council in the Lee Street Hall on Sunday from 9:30. You'll be tutored by Wanda Driscoll. And for all artists, musicians and others, Support Act are a fantastic resource in Australia. They're all about artists' mental health and well-being, and Arts Out West and Support Act with Jam Orange will be running a couple of workshops next month, July 8 and 9 in Orange, all about tackling mental health, whether you're a musician or an artist. They're going to be amazing and they're free. Details on the Arts Out West website. Also into July, next Tuesday, there's a poetry workshop with Tiff Harris and Alice Blackwood at Bathurst Memorial Entertainment Centre from 9 in the morning. Lots on the calendar, and you can find these details and many more at centralnsw.com.
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And that was Mumford and Sons with Little Lion Man here on 2MCE Breakfast. We've got about 3 minutes until the halfway point of the program this morning, which is brought to us thanks by National Radio News. And then we'll get, of course, into the second hour of 2MCE Breakfast, where we'll be chatting, or we'll be hearing from, I should say, Vicky Archer from the Bathurst View Club and Antoinette Rennell from the Cantar Community Choir. Well, of course, we'll be playing some more absolute, or some more of your absolute favourites, I should say, to get you going here on your Tuesday morning. It's the final day of June today, June 30th. Hopefully it's an exciting day for you. It's the end of financial year, of course. All those great sales around the local businesses that we have in the local community. And, of course, it's a good time to go support local, being the end of the financial year. But, of course, we've got a minute and a half until the end of the first half of the program. So to take us through to 8 o'clock, we're going to go with Ocean Alley and Drenched here on 2MCE.

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1: Good morning, I'm Laura Devoy. The price of fuel is set to increase tomorrow when the government's cut to the fuel excise changes. While the temporary cut has been extended until early August, it'll continue at a rate of 16 cents a litre, down from 32 cents. Yesterday, the Australian Competition and Consumer Commission warned fuel retailers not to rip off motorists. Treasurer Jim Chalmers told the ABC it's an important warning.
2: Because we want to make sure that every cent of the government's fuel excise cut is passed on to motorists who need this extra bit of relief. It's been really terrific to see petrol prices and diesel prices come down very substantially in recent months. In fact, this week we think for the first time both petrol and diesel is cheaper than it was before the war in the Middle East began.
1: Australian farmers are being reminded support is available amid pressure from biosecurity threats and pests. Rural Aid says primary producers across the country are facing increasing challenges, particularly in the poultry and beekeeping industries. CEO John Walters told National Radio News assistance programs are available, including financial support, hay and water deliveries, and mental health counselling.
3: Rural Aid has a range of supports available to farmers and their families, and that can be hay to feed, livestock, financial assistance, drinking water, but really importantly also counselling, and that's the big one that is always available and always needed. And we really encourage farmers to take advantage of that support. It's free.
1: Could sugar substitutes increase diabetes risk? Researchers from Adelaide University are investigating how low-calorie sweeteners affect the body's glucose regulation systems and whether they could influence diabetes. Low-calorie sweeteners are found in a range of products from soft drinks to yogurts and have become a staple of modern diets. Researchers say understanding how they affect glucose in the body may guide safer dietary recommendations and identify new targets for diabetes prevention and management. The greatest increase in presidential power in the last 100 years is how US President Donald Trump described a win in the Supreme Court overnight. The court overturned a near 100-year-old ruling which prevented presidents from firing leaders of independent agencies or commissions. In the majority opinion, Chief Justice John Roberts said subordinates who exercise the president's power are subject to removal by him. A fossil which has been ignored for 40 years has turned out to be the first dinosaur bone ever found in Antarctica. The BBC's science editor Rebecca Morell has more.
4: The 10-centimetre-wide fossil was unearthed during an expedition to James Ross Island 4 decades ago. Its discovery was recorded in a field notebook with a tiny sketch of the fossil and a note saying vertebra from a large reptile. But that was as far as the identification went, until the fossil was spotted amongst the thousands of specimens stored at the British Antarctic Survey. Its distinctive shape revealed it was part of the tail of a titanosaur, the largest dinosaurs ever to roam the Earth. It dates to 82 million years ago, when Antarctica was very different to how it is today. It would have been covered in lush forest, providing ample food for this four-legged, long-necked dinosaur.
1: Turning to sport, in tennis, Daria Kazatkina is through to the second round of Wimbledon. She won her first round match overnight, 6-2, 3-6, 6-2. Adam Walton won the first set of his match, but ultimately lost in four, while Alexander Vukic bowed out in straight sets. Rinki Hijikata was up 2-1 when his match was suspended due to bad light. It'll resume tonight.
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5: And it's now time for the weather for Bathurst and Orange this morning, Tuesday, the 30th of June. It's currently cloudy, patchy morning fog about this morning as well, with a very high chance of rain, most likely during this afternoon and evening. And daytime maximum temperatures are between 12 and 17 degrees today. It's currently 8 degrees in Orange and 5 degrees in Bathurst. Taking a look at Orange tomorrow, Wednesday, July 1st, it's looking to be rainy. Top temperatures of 13 degrees with a minimum of 10 degrees. The chance of rain is looking at about 84% tomorrow, with 10 to 15 mils expected. Very similar conditions in Bathurst tomorrow. It's also going to be raining. Top temperatures of 15 degrees with a minimum of 10 degrees. The chance of rain is looking at about 74% and there will be around 5 to 10 millimetres expected tomorrow.
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5: Hello and welcome back to the second hour of 2MCE Breakfast for Tuesday, the 30th of June. You're with Charlie this morning. I hope you've been having a great morning so far. Coming up this hour, we'll be checking up on the weather as we always do. And we'll also be hearing from Vicky Archer from the Bathurst View Club and Antoinette Rennell from the Cantar Community Choir. And of course, we'll be playing some more of your absolute favourites this morning. So to kickstart this hour of 2MCE Breakfast, we're going to go all the way to Ben Lee with Cigarettes Will Kill You.

0: And that there was Borneo with Eating Animals here on 2MCE Breakfast, 92.3 in Bathurst, 94.7 in Orange. Now, 2MCE's Peter Hislop recently caught up with Antoinette Rennell, the musical director of Cantar Community Choir, to hear all about their upcoming Winter Sing Workshop. Here's how that went.
1: It's very similar to women in other areas like our choir in Kiama, and I'm going to come up as a friend and a guest and as a supporter of Cantar. And we've collaborated before. We did a fabulous concert in 2022, and we raised, from our combined efforts in our concert, we raised $5,000 for the Orchard, which is the crisis women's accommodation in Orange. So it's like a lovely dynamic connection of women, and we share music and we have fun. And the bottom line is we get to do something which is really satisfying and substantial for the communities we belong to.
2: Yeah, absolutely. And it is about sharing that joy of music. What kind of music is it that that choir sings, or what kind of music will you be bringing to them to have them to sing?
1: Oh, well, look, we'll try everything. Because we're a cappella, we often find that just the power of the voice, and then when you hear it in harmony, so we're looking for songs that have got really nice arrangements. They sit easy on the ear. I don't know, this might be just a little bit too much detail, but if you're the soprano, you often get the melody, and if you're the girl on the bottom line, you often get the boom, boom, boom parts, you know, which isn't very much fun. So I go for arrangements that allow each of the four layers in a choir to have nice bits as well as background bits. So it's the power of the arrangement as well as the choice of music. It could be from folk, jazz, popular, even classical, but it has to have that ingredient. It has to be fun to sing, and it has to be nice to sing in each of the individual parts. So hopefully I'm going to bring that with me in my kit bag.
2: Do these the women who participate in the choirs, do they tell you that it's a great experience singing together, being part of that kind of community and song?
1: Well, they do, and although they'll start off by saying, I'm not exactly sure why I'm here, because I can't sing. And so we normally start off from, well, look, if you can talk, you can sing. So you might have a lady and she goes, I don't think that I can sing very well. And she's got this amazing resonance and a speaking voice. So then you startle them with the science of telling them that speaking voice is exactly the same voice that will be their singing voice, because it's the same mechanism. Part of the thing that we do with building confidence is just, and this is what I'll do, I think, with Cantar and the other ladies who join us on the 19th of July, let people hear how to flex their voice, how to adjust their voice, and to get confidence in placing their voice so they can enjoy singing. Sometimes people have an amazing singing voice, and sometimes they don't. Like, we can't all be J-Lo. What we can do is all of us can sing musically, and we can all place our voice with confidence musically. Mm. That's my belief, and it's been borne out with quite a few years of enjoying showing people how this happens.
2: Yeah. And is that accessibility that you mentioned about, you know, really discovering what their voice is capable of, and they might be quite surprised by it, is that part of this workshop and, I guess, a fairly low point of entry for people who might be interested in joining the choir or trying singing in a choir?
1: Yeah. My favourite take-home is when I get someone come up to me and they say, I never knew I could do that, or this is so much fun. And often it's more about confidence and just some basic vocal mechanics in flexing the voice. But my favourite takeout is when they say, I never thought I could do that. Mm. And, that's when I feel really good.
2: And so this confidence building and, different parts you were mentioning as well is something that you might be teaching them. And do you ever split them into groups or do rounds, or it kind of depends on what the capability of the group is, I guess?
1: Oh, I do sort of musical games, hopefully not too threatening, but it's just stretching the comfort zone. Singing rounds used to work great with my kindergarten classes, but I've got something a little bit more sophisticated and diabolical in mind for older ladies. But it's fun. It's fun. It's non-threatening. It's nice. It gives a nice musical result.
3: Yeah.
1: So I've got a few things to try in that regard. And also even looking at music and seeing how music in its written form, how you can use that even if you feel that it's a foreign language. You know, there are ways in on that makes sense and can be picked up very quickly.
2: Yeah. Antoinette, we should probably mention the details of the workshop so people know when and where to show up.
1: Well, we're going to be in the Heritage Hall, and we're going to be hosted by Cantar, who are an Orange Choir for some 30 years now, Sunday the 19th of July.
2: Mm-hmm.
1: And they can contact Cantar on the Facebook page, I imagine, and register. They can feel good about coming and enjoying the company, and also about the fact that all the money raised from the workshop will go to the Orchard. We'll sort of be prepping for our other concert in September, which will be another interview, I hope.
2: Yeah.
1: But
2: I'm sure it will.
1: So it's Sunday, July the 19th, Heritage Hall. Contact Cantar on the website, on their Facebook page beforehand, and register so that we can make sure we can accommodate you, and then the funds go to the Orchard.
2: That's great to hear. Antoinette, appreciate you taking the time to tell us about it. Thanks so much.
1: You're very welcome.
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1: CE Community News. Good morning, I'm Petty Hislop. Volunteers at the Oberon Life Church Op Shop and Food Pantry say there are locals who can't afford to turn the heating on due to the high cost of living. The Op Shop is urgently calling for donations of blankets and sleeping bags for those who don't have enough to keep themselves warm. Community Chaplain Sue Ellen Boss-Walker says while all donations are welcome, volunteers are also working to feed people who are homeless around the region.
2: We have a food pantry, so people can come and purchase food, but if they're in need, extra in need, and they can't afford it, we will give them a food hamper of meat, fruit and vegetables when we have it, but we have tinned food and bread.
1: Meanwhile, Orange Council says Homes New South Wales and Housing Plus have been having discussions with a person who is homeless in the Orange Railway Station car park, but says no move-on order was issued. It comes after a motion earlier this year to ban people from sleeping rough in the CBD was voted down. Council says it is working with other agencies to tackle homelessness in the region. Clare MP Andrew Gee is calling for an extra 10 places for Charles Sturt University's Rural Doctor Placement Program in the Central West. It comes as staffing shortages continue to put pressure on the region's health services. Andrew Gee recently told Parliament there's an application in with the Health Minister to increase the university's capacity.
3: Country people demand and deserve nothing less than equality in access to doctors, medical services and affordable healthcare. We are sick and tired of city-centric health policies.
1: Oberon Council has signed a deal with the Oberon Rugby Leagues Club to operate the newly constructed sports complex. Council says the agreement includes 2 5-year leases with delivery of hospitality services while Council manages the fields. Oberon Leagues Club President Lenora Zamperini says the agreement marks a fresh start for the proud and historic club. The Orange Cantar Women's Community Choir will host a workshop on July 19 aimed at encouraging women who haven't yet been part of a group in song. The choir will be taken through a series of songs and techniques to improve confidence and place voices. Musical director Antoinette Raynal is an experienced music teacher and choir director. She says it's about making music accessible.
4: It's fun, it's non-threatening, it's nice, gives a nice musical result. So I've got a few things to try in that regard. And also even looking at music and seeing how music in its written form, how you can use that even if you feel that it's a foreign language.
1: And briefly, Cabon businesses are being reminded free support aside from grants can be accessed for those affected by the closure of the Great Western Highway. The program includes one-on-one advisory support and help with managing cash flow and supply chain challenges. And that's your 2MCE Community News. 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
11: And it's now time for the weather update for this half hour on 2MCE Breakfast. It's cloudy, patchy morning fog about this morning with a very high chance of rain as well today, but that will be most likely during this afternoon and the evening. And daytime maximum temperatures are between 12 and 17 degrees today. It's currently 8 degrees in Orange, feeling like it's 6 out there this morning, and it's 5 degrees in Bathurst, feeling the very much the same. And that is the half-hourly weather update for Bathurst and Orange this morning. It's going to be a bit of an interesting day today. Hopefully it's a bit warmer than is expected today. There is some rain, about 5 to 10 millimetres in Bathurst, and of course 10 to 15 millimetres in Orange. Now coming up, we've still got our chat with Vicky Archer from the Bathurst View Club coming up in a little bit of time. And of course we've got some more music to get through as well. So this next one is The Church. Enjoy.

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1: And that was the Go-Betweens with Streets of Your Town here on 2MCE Breakfast. Now, yesterday afternoon, fellow 2MCE volunteer Molly spoke with Vicky Archer, the publicity officer for the Bathurst View Club, about their Smith family's winter appeal. Here is how that one went.
2: We are well and truly into winter now, and it is certainly feeling like it. Maybe you want to spend this time rugged up or donating to those who need it. The Bathurst View Club is urging the local community to give generously to the Smith family's winter appeal this year to support thousands of children and young people with their education. Here to talk more about this, we have Publicity Officer for the Bathurst View Club, Vicky Archer. How are you going today, Vicky?
3: Oh, I'm doing very well. Thank you very much. Well, it's not too cold.
2: Yeah, not too cold today. That's great to
3: not
2: hear.
3: Not today.
2: Yeah,
3: that's fine. It was a great intro, Molly. Thank you very much for that.
2: That's all right.
3: I was just going to say, well, actually, we want to do a big thank you to those people who have already donated towards the winter appeal. And I encourage all those who are considering a donation, please donate as soon as possible. And I don't know how much people know about poverty in Australia, because 1 in 6 Australian children live with poverty. It affects their learning and erodes their confidence. The fact is, poverty is not always visible, yet it can be right there in front of you. Its impact on education is unfair and can be relentless and devastating. So early intervention is crucial when it comes to helping children overcome the toll poverty takes on their learning. So your gift to the Winter Appeal this year will provide children access to vital reading support and after-school learning clubs from as early as the start of Term 3. So your support can make a life-changing difference this school year. And by the time we get the money all organised, at the start of Term 3, we are already helping more kids trying to make it through their education. And that helps the family at home as well. So being a valued part of the Smith family, we're actually really asking for members of the community to join our club, become a member of our organisation that's passionate about education and helps the disadvantaged children reach their potential. So the Winter Appeal is just one way that we can do that. And if you're not quite ready to join our club and want to know how you can help in other ways, well, another campaign which is easy to participate in is the Return to Earn.
2: Could you tell me a little bit about that?
3: Yeah, absolutely. Now, this is going for about 6 months, and where the community, actually, you simply take your cans and bottles and cartons to your local container depot, and you donate the proceeds of those, even if it's only one bag or, you know, as many cans as you can, and they'll donate the proceeds to the Smith family for that 6 months. And believe it or not, you can turn bottles into books. Doesn't seem possible, but I'm telling you now that with every 30 eligible containers funds one book for a child living with disadvantage. And with your help, our goal is to help 60,000, you heard correctly, 60,000 children through the power of education. Actually, you could even make it more effective by asking friends, family, neighbours and businesses to donate. I know that I've asked my usual coffee shop to save the cans, etc., till the next time I join my friends for coffee. Then I pick the cans up, take them off to the Return and Earn. Fantastic. And every container donated contributes 10 cents towards our $200,000 fundraising goal.
2: Sounds fantastic.
3: I reckon that's great. Absolutely fantastic, as you say. What other word could you actually find, you know, between the Smith family and the support of the View Club and so forth? We are doing so much to help those kids.
2: It definitely sounds like it. It's 60,000. That's a lot of kids that can benefit.
3: That is. Absolutely. So, in actual fact, what I wanted to really say to Molly, I mean, President Diane Thurling on 0427 323 357, she'll give you all the information on Bathurst View Club, or go on our Facebook. And the next time we meet, Molly, voice to ear, I'll give you some information about our latest fundraising event, which is a literary pie tea on the 2nd of August. But I'll give you a lot more information going on, because this is going to be one that's going to sell out really quickly. So keep an ear out and an eye out for that.
2: Yeah, definitely want to hear about that. We'll keep an ear and eye out for that. And how can people donate? You mentioned Diane Ferling and that number there to get information, but how can people donate?
3: They can go on the Smith Family website and all your information is there. Even if you type in Winter Appeal, or you can ring up Diane, she'll put you on the right track as well. There's just the websites to go in and do that Smith Family.
2: If anyone wants to join the Bathurst View Club and their support of the Smith Family, is that also through the website, or how can they get involved?
3: They can actually go through the website and just look up Bathurst View Club. You can go on Facebook and just type in Bathurst View Club. All the information will come up. It'll tell you all about us. And the fact is that the View Club, not only do we support the disadvantaged, we support each other. You know, we're part of women's action groups. We advocate for women, actually, and there's about five different women's organisations that we're a part of. We actually go to governments and we make changes, you know, just things like loneliness and the kids that are in, would you say, aged care, because they haven't got facilities for young kids. So they've got to go to those sort of places, and we advocate for special needs, and we fundraise, and we make friends, and we have a great time.
2: Of course. Well, it sounds like this organisation is doing fantastic work. Thank you so much for joining me today, Vicky, and telling me all about it. It sounds like a great initiative for Australian children in need.
3: Oh, it's fantastic. And I'll tell you, Molly, this is one thing I say, kindness costs nothing. Sprinkle it around.
2: Of course, wise words to leave us on this afternoon. That was Publicity Officer for the Bathurst View Club, Vicky Archer.
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And that was Spacey Jane with Feeding the Family here on 2MCE Breakfast. Now, it is about 4 minutes until the end of the program this morning, which means we're almost out of time. But we've got one more song to get through. We've got one more song, and then we will be off the airwaves for another day. But across the rest of the day, there's plenty of shows and plenty of music coming up. So at 9 o'clock, we've got Morning Music. At 10, The Mamas with the Pops. At 11, it's the documentary from the BBC. And then at midday, we'll be hearing from the Talking Newspaper. And then, of course, we start on our afternoon programs, including Andrew's Treasure Chest at 1 o'clock, A Breath of Fresh Air at 2 p.m., Community Drive at 4 o'clock, and Alt.80s at 6 o'clock. And you can, of course, find our full schedule at 2mce.org, plus some on-demand content and the ability to stream us live, which you can also do via the Community Radio Plus app. Just search Community Radio Plus wherever you get your apps. Now, for me, it has been an absolute pleasure to kickstart your day this morning. I hope you've enjoyed the breakfast show, and I hope that you have an amazing Tuesday ahead of you. Now, obviously, it is going to be a bit chilly out there this morning, but hopefully you can rug up. If you're in the office, turn the heater on, or if you get your warm clothes on to make sure you're nice and cozy ahead of this cold day ahead. But to take us through to the news, we're going to go all the way to our friends in New Zealand, some crowded house with Fall at Your Feet. Once again, my name is Charlie. Thank you very much for having me this morning. We'll be back from our usual time of 7 a.m. tomorrow morning.

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1: Good morning, I'm Laura Devoy. Gas giant Santos has agreed to supply 200 petajoules of gas over 10 years for the South Australian Strategic Gas Reserve. The deal was signed yesterday and follows an agreement to terms reached earlier this year. In a statement, Santos says the deal will help ensure South Australia's industrial future and energy security, including the planned sale and transformation of the Whyalla Steelworks. Afghanistan's embassy in Canberra is set to close today despite its insistence it does not recognise the Taliban. The embassy continued to represent the former Islamic Republic after the Taliban took Kabul in 2021. But despite not recognising the Taliban as the legitimate government of Afghanistan, Australia has directed the embassy to close. Founder of Afghan Women on the Move, Maryam Zahid, says campaigners petitioned to keep the embassy open but received no explanation for the decision.
2: When you work with a vulnerable community and country that's been in war for 50 years, if there was only one institution that were supporting and being the voice of the people, regardless of all of that, they said we must close it. Unfortunately, we didn't have a clear answer of why and why so soon and why without giving us a respectful alternative.
1: Artificial intelligence has created safer and more efficient healthcare, according to a new report. Shannon Kirkwood has more.
3: The CSIRO's Australian eHealth Research Centre says the rapid rise of generative AI has brought into the spotlight and accelerated its integration into healthcare. Its report looks at one case study where AI is being used to generate synthetic CT scans from MRI images, which helps clinicians plan more accurate radiotherapy treatment and reduces patients' exposure to radiation. But CEO and Research Director Dr. David Hansen says there is a need for robust evidence, quality assurance and community co-designed standards. He says responsible innovation, rigorous evidence and collaboration will determine the success of AI in healthcare.
1: The New South Wales government is taking steps to protect a deteriorating heritage-listed former cafe in the Blue Mountains. The Paragon Cafe opened in Katoomba in 1916 but has sat empty since 2018. The state government has launched legal action in the Land and Environment Court, alleging the owner has failed to maintain the minimum standards and repairs required under the Heritage Act 1977. Three people have been injured in an explosion in Monaco, two reportedly critical. The Principality's Minister of State said it was very likely an attack. He said to his knowledge, it's the first time in history such an act has taken place in Monaco. Police are seeking public assistance to help identify the person responsible for writing more than 100 threatening letters over the past decade. The letters were sent to federal and state parliamentarians, religious organisations and community leaders, and largely focused on matters of national affairs and significant community interest. Police say the author referred to themselves as Scorpio or Bullet and was believed to be a Caucasian male in his 60s. Turning to sport, Brazil is through to the round of 16 at the FIFA World Cup after a 2-1 win over Japan this morning. Japan opened the scoring in the 29th minute and led 1-0 at half-time. Brazil equalised in the 56th minute and then struck the winner in stoppage time. The match between Germany and Paraguay has gone to extra time. The scores were locked at 1-1 at full-time. Later this morning, the Netherlands will face Morocco.
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I was traveling west of Buckskin on my way to a cattle run, across a little cactus desert under a hot blistering sun. I was thirsty down to my toenails, stopped to rest me on a stump, but I tell you I just couldn't believe it when I saw that water pump. 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I put a new sucker washer in her, you may find the leather dry.

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1: Good morning, I'm Laura Devoy. The Federal Treasurer has left the door open to changes which would see teenage workers be paid superannuation. The government's payday super laws, which come into effect tomorrow, repealed parts of the superannuation guarantee, which excluded workers under 18 who worked fewer than 30 hours a week from being paid super. But the government will have the power to reintroduce the exclusions, something the Greens are trying to change. Jim Chalmers told the ABC it's an important issue.
2: I actually met with a delegation of young workers about this last week. We are always looking for ways to strengthen the superannuation system to make it deliver for more workers. That's why we are, for example, extending the low-income super tax offset to benefit more than a million workers.
1: The consumer watchdog has accused tech giant Amazon of breaching Australian consumer law. The Australian Competition and Consumer Commission claims Amazon included unfair contract terms in its Prime subscriptions contract and later relied on those terms to introduce advertising to its streaming service. ACCC Chair Gina Cass-Gottlieb says consumers who wanted to avoid ads were left with no choice but to pay more to maintain the service they'd initially signed up for. Several trucks have been destroyed after a major crash in the New South Wales Southern Tablelands. It's understood a truck crashed into a rest area on the Hume Highway between Goulburn and Gunning, where multiple trucks were reportedly parked. It sparked a significant fire. The Rural Fire Service says there were flammable contents within the vehicles. The highway is closed between the Federal and Barton Highways. Motorists are advised to allow approximately 80 minutes of additional travel time. A 300-metre exclusion zone is in place. RuralAid is encouraging primary producers to take advantage of support services to reduce pressure and stress on their businesses. It comes as biosecurity threats and pest impacts have dramatically increased. Assistance including financial support, hay and water deliveries and mental health counselling is available. Speaking to National Radio News, CEO John Walters says Australia's beekeepers in particular are in need.
3: The really big one right here and now is Varroa mite, because our bees, our littlest livestock, are absolutely critical in the pollination of crops and so many crops, which basically translates then into food getting onto our supermarket shelves. So we need our littlest livestock to be healthy. Our beekeepers absolutely need all the help and support that they can get.
1: Actress Dame Penelope Keith has died at the age of 86. She was best known for her roles in the classic 1970s British sitcoms The Good Life and To the Manor Born. Here's a clip from the latter where she played widowed aristocrat Audrey Forbes Hamilton.
4: Quite apart from the fact that you are totally incapable of organising anything, you must be the only person in England to make a loss on a bring and buy sale.
1: Her family say she died peacefully whilst living with cancer at her home in Surrey. Turning to sport, Paraguay has knocked out four-time FIFA World Cup champions Germany. Paraguay opened the scoring just before half-time. Germany equalised early in the second half. The VAR denied Germany a goal late in the match. The score won all at the end of regular time and extra time. Paraguay won 4-3 on penalties to advance to the round of 16. And in cricket, New Zealand has defeated England by 160 runs to claim the Test series. Kiwi Daryl Mitchell, who scored 100 not out in the second innings, was player of the match.
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